And from an album that came out a couple of years ago, celebrating the music of the late Jean Donato, we heard Lila Panero, and she was the vocalist. Ricardo Bessolaire was the pianist, and you heard the cello of Zach Morellenbaum, who we have featured many times here over the years. The album entitled Donato, the tune is one called Asafrong. The pronunciation of it has nothing to do with the spelling of it as far as what I can discern, but apparently that is the way you say it, and of course that was a Donato composition. Then we begin with Maya, and you spell her name as M-A-I-J-A, but she pronounces it like M-A-Y-A. And her last name is Ramon, but her albums are just under the name Maya. And a very, very fine album, influence of jazz from this very talented DC-based vocalist. We're going to continue now, and I'm going to play a tune I played a few months back. It's by a rising singer and songwriter. Her name is Zanna, Z-A-N-N-A. She's the voice of the Rio Metro, and this tune is called Metro de Rio, and it is the theme song for the Rio Metro, and I think it's a great tune worth playing more than one time, so here she is.

One of the top vocal groups in Brazil is one called Bocalifra, and I think sometime in 2025, they put their talents together with Edu Lobo, that legendary singer and songwriter, and came up with an album called Boca Canta Edu. And we heard a tune which Edu Lobo wrote with Vinicius de Moura back in 1965 called Ahas Tong. And then we preceded that with an album called Belisa, featuring the talents of Muka, who is a French-based Brazilian keyboardist and arranger and producer, and the legendary Roberto Menescal. You'll hear legendary a lot in tonight's show because we got a lot of legendary Brazilian musicians we're featuring. And they got some assistance with a vocalist by the name of Aeneas, and the album was playing on Loose Fields. Not that was not the album, that was the tune we listened to, the album called Belisa. And then Zana, who I was telling you about, her debut album called Reflexo and Metro do Rio. I'm going to move right along now, and this is from the brand new Eliane Les album called Avivo, recorded live at SF Jazz, San Francisco Jazz, and the tune translates to I Really Samba, and she really does.

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Honey Balloon is the name of that song, and you heard it from a vocalist out of Brazil by the name of Selma Barrazian. And you spell Selma S-E-L-M-A, but it's, I think, pronounced as Selma Barrazian. And the tune was written by a guy we featured quite a few times over the years here, Eduardo Gudin, G-U-D-I-N. If you want to look up more information about him, he's got some really fine albums out on his own. And we preceded that with something from a vocalist I've never featured before. Her name is Luisa Sanz. I understand she is sort of a pop star in Brazil, but she did a detour and did this bossa-oriented album called Bossa Sempre Nova. Did it along with Roberto Menescal and Tequino. And the tune was, actually translates to Song to Tom, a tribute to Jobim. And then we heard Celso Fonseca, who we have featured many times, in a collaboration with an Italian, a vocalist by the name of Tony Canto. And they're actually celebrating the music of Jobim and a legendary Italian songwriter by the name of Domenico Modugno. And he is the composer of Valori, and that's really the tune you heard, sort of done Brazilian style. And he was sort of nicknamed as Mr. Valori, but he had many hits in addition to that tune. Then Eliane Arleas, I was telling you about her new album, the live album, Avivo. And the tune, which translates to I Really Samba. Well, we are going to continue on now and listen to the voice of Chris Delano. And she's done this album in collaboration. Actually, she did it back in 2022-23 with her late husband, Alex Barea. Fortunately, he passed away in 2023 at the age of 58. The album called Nossa Quintal, Quintal, if you want to look up more information about that. And this is Saudade.

That was a collaboration between the Florida-based group El and the Bossa Beat and Taco. And the album is called Amore, and he collaborates on three or four of the tunes on that album. And the tune was written by Ella and Taco together, and it's called Araya. For that, Carolyn Lee Jones, who has a brand new album out. The title translates to Eclectic. It is subtitled Jazz and Retro Pop Bossa Nova. And the tune we heard was one written by Michael Franks called Tell Me About It from his 83 album Passion Fruit. And then Saudade, I was telling you about, from Chris Delano and Alex Morea from Nessa Quintal. Time for two more tunes. This is Maria Luisa Jobim, daughter of Antonio Carlos Jobim. This is a tune she wrote from her new album called Portugal.

0: And rounding out this hour, Brazilian music, you heard Joe Beam himself singing from his 1994 Grammy-winning final album, Brasileiro. That was his composition for Evergreen. If you listen closely, you heard the vocal assistance from then 7-year-old Maria Luisa Joe Beam. Fast forward 32 years and you heard her singing Portugal from her recently released third album, Rosa no Cio, which in English translates to Roses in the Sky. I'll be back next week with another edition of the Vocal Son of Jazz program. Until then, as always, Jack Friedman, thank you so much for listening.
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That's the Dean Elliott Big Band. You Do Something to Me on the Retro Cocktail Hour. The album is Zounds, What Sounds, 1963. This record is amazing. They fused Dean Elliott's swingin' band with comical sound effects provided by Phil Kaye, who did the same service on Tom and Jerry cartoons. Well, ahoy, mates, and welcome aboard the good ship Retro Cocktail Hour, where the music is always shaken, not stirred. I'm Daryl Brogdon. It's good to have you join the party here at the Underground Martini Bunker. In the hour ahead, we'll listen to the exotic sounds of Martin Denny, also the Don Juan of the Baton, and Mr. Bongo loves Paris. Besides all that, we've got new tunes by Mr. Moai and the Tiki Heads, Tiki Joe's Ocean, and the Manicoras. The music all went on vacation, and it never came back. On the Retro Cocktail Hour.

The Noro Morales Sextet, that's Serenata Ritmica, a tune Noro first recorded as far back as 1945. He was a Puerto Rican pianist and band leader who at one time conducted the court orchestra for the president of Venezuela. I hope he got a letter of recommendation. Before that, Mr. Bongo, Jack Costanzo with I Love Paris. This is on the album Afro Can Can, 1960, and it features tunes from the Cole Porter musical Can Can. You've got the Retro Cocktail Hour, which is here every week from the Underground Martini Bunker. I'm Darryl Brogdon. Coming up, Les Baxter on the album Caribbean Moonlight, plus Mr. Moai and the Tiki Heads play Martin Denny. Now, here's Mr. D himself from the album Exotic Percussion. This is Miserloo.

That's Georgie Auld and his orchestra, All or Nothing at All, here on the Retro Cocktail Hour. Georgie started out learning alto sax, but when he heard a record by the great Coleman Hawkins, he immediately switched to the tenor sax. He subsequently led his own band and was an occasional actor, appearing in Martin Scorsese's New York, New York, playing, what else, a big band leader. Before that, in glorious monophonic, Les Baxter from Caribbean Moonlight with Out of This World. That's an album that'll get you pretty close to sandy beaches, ocean sunsets, and cool breezes. Still to come on the Retro Cocktail Hour, we'll hear the Enoch Light Singers try their voices on Light My Fire. It's just ahead in our next half hour. The Retro Cocktail Hour is here every week on stations like KLCC, Eugene, Oregon, KPRG, Public Radio Guam, and High Plains Public Radio, serving listeners in Kansas, Colorado, and Texas. 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

from a new album called Echoes of Exotica. That's Mr. Moai and the Tiki Heads with Martinique, a tune from Martin Denny's Quiet Village album. Check out all of Mr. Moai's recordings at bandcamp.com. In the next 15 minutes, we'll hear some Bossa Nova by the Dan Fontaine Orchestra, plus Tiki Joe's Ocean and the Manicoras. It's all coming up, so no reason at all to leave your seat here at the Underground Martini Bunker. Next up, we've got Warren Barker and the Warner Brothers Studio Orchestra. He spent time at most of the major movie studios in the 1950s. By 1959, he was over at Warner Brothers and was musical director for a number of TV shows. He also contributed to the music for those shows. In fact, Warren Barker wrote the little musical phrase that is heard every time Samantha twitches her nose on Bewitched. Besides some mood music records, Warren Barker also conducted the studio orchestra on music from shows like 77 Sunset Strip and Hawaii and I. From that last one, here's Rumba Rhapsody.

That's Rio de Sanyu, played by Tiki Joe's Ocean. This is a band led by the very talented multi-instrumentalist Andy Nizal. Their album, Call of the Midnight Sun, was named Best Exotica Album by the Hawaiian Music Awards. Before that, the Dan Fontaine Orchestra, all the way from Australia, with Antonio Carlos Jobim's Wave, originally known as Voce Cantar, which means, let me tell you. Also, the Enoch Light Singers with Light My Fire. If you've been listening to the Retro Cocktail Hour for a while, you know I got a thing for cover versions of this song, and that was one. This is from 1968 in the album Whoever You Are, I Love You. Hey, thanks for the gift of you here at the Retro Cocktail Hour. I'm Darryl Brogdon here every week with the sounds of space-age pop and incredibly strange music. Later on, we'll hear from the Don Juan of the Bataan, also known as the Cha-Cha King, Manny Lopez and his orchestra. You know, the Retro Cocktail Hour celebrated 30 years on the air not too long ago, and to commemorate that rather dubious achievement, we've come up with a brand new t-shirt. You'll find it, along with Retro Cocktail Hour barware, sweatshirts, lapel pins, and more at our online store. 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

There's one by the Ralph Burns Orchestra, Felicidade. That's not how you say it, but I already tried to talk Portuguese earlier, so I'm not going to press my luck. That's a tune from a new compilation album called Percussion on the Rocks. You'll find it online at bandcamp.com. Darryl Brogdon here at the Underground Martini Bunker with the Retro Cocktail Hour, where, in just a few, something new by a band called Magic Sands. Bus composer, conductor Gerhard Narholz, and Bossa Cubana. All that is coming right up. Now, here are the Manicoras, a band located in Charlotte, North Carolina. They call their sound Surfotica, a blend of surf music with the lush sound of exotica. Their albums include Jungles of Steel, Southern Surfotica, and more. You'll find all their recordings also at bandcamp.com. Here are the Manicoras with a tune composed by Robert Drasnan for his classic album Voodoo in 1959. This is Chant of the

That's Baja Norte, done there by a band from L.A. called Magic Sands. Their first album is entitled Limon y Agua. Ahead of that, on the Retro Cocktail Hour, the Don Juan of the Baton. That's how Manny Lopez was known back in the day, with the theme music for TV's Hawaii and I. This is on a rare album called Just For You, done for Indigo Records, a small label also based in Tinseltown. Indigo didn't produce a lot of LPs, mostly singles. Manny Lopez started on the guitar, and then he took up the vibraphone. At the age of 20, he led a dance band in Hollywood during the 1950s and 60s. He was known around town as King of the Cha-Cha-Cha. He had a lot of nicknames. Our website is retrococktail.org. That's where you can stream the show on demand, enter the CD giveaway, and browse playlists from past shows. All that awaits at retrococktail.org. That's also where you'll find the link to Retro Cocktail Radio, a streaming channel that plays continuous episodes of the show 24 hours a day. 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

0: That's the German composer-conductor Gerhard Narholz with something called Bossa Cubana. Here for you on the Retro Cocktail Hour. I'm Daryl Brogdon. Thank you so much for joining us here at the Underground Martini Bunker. I'd love to hear from you. My email is host@retrococktail.org. 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

0: Welcome, welcome to the big, beautiful gay episode of Retro Underground. I'm Christy Walsh, and this week we are celebrating Pride. The B-52s kicking things off right tonight with Party Out of Bounds from their 1980 album, Wild Planet. Formed in Athens, Georgia in 1976, founding members Fred Schneider, the late Ricky Wilson, and Keith Strickland all identified as gay, Kate Pearson as bisexual, with Cindy Wilson the only member identifying as heterosexual, making the B-52s one of the first commercially successful American rock bands with multiple openly queer members. Up next, Diane and Suffolk wanted to hear A Real Man by Sleater-Kinney. The band formed in Olympia, Washington in 94, emerging from the Pacific Northwest Riot Girl movement. Guitarists Corin Tucker and Carrie Brownstein were dating when they formed the band, which really helped shape the chemistry that has defined their early recordings and their sound moving forward. The song rejects the idea that women need a real man to be satisfied. From their self-titled debut album released in 95, Sleater-Kinney.
1: Don't you? Why?

0: The magnetic fields when my boy walks down the street from the landmark 1999 collection, 69 Love Songs. Songwriter Stephen Merritt wrote the album as an experiment in composing love songs in dozens of different musical styles. He really just wrote them as everyday stories, as is his way. The result, one of indie music's most celebrated albums that quietly expanded queer representation in popular songwriting. Preceding Bronski Beat with Why, released in 1984, it followed Small Town Boy, but took an even more direct approach, confronting anti-gay violence and discrimination during a period when LGBTQ plus rights were rarely addressed in mainstream pop music. Singer Jimmy Somerville had left his hometown in Scotland after experiencing homophobia, and Bronski Beat quickly became one of the first openly gay groups to bring the issues to the pop charts. Up next, we've got the Tom Robinson Band with a live version of Glad to Be Gay. Robinson first performed the song at the 1976 London Gay Pride Rally. And unlike most protest songs, he continually rewrote the lyrics over the years to reflect current political events, making every live version a snapshot of LGBTQ plus history of that moment. Now, this version starts off with a dedication, highlighting the fact that the World Health Organization officially classified homosexuality as a mental disorder until 1990. This is Glad to Be Gay.
1: This song is dedicated to the World Health Organization. It's a medical song, and it concerns a disease whose classification, according to the International Classification of Diseases, is 302.0.

queen of the scene from Tribe 8. Formed in San Francisco in 1990, they were a major force in the queercore movement. Fronted by Lynn Breedlove, this band mixed hardcore punk with confrontational humor and unapologetically lesbian themes at a time when very few punk bands were that direct. Totally in your face. This is the Big Beautiful Gay episode of Retro Underground, our Pride Month special. 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You could stream it at whrv.org/retrounderground or on the WHRO app. Now you know I have to show some love to Klaus Sperber, better known by his stage name, Klaus Nomi. My golly, what a cool interpretation of Donna Summer's I Feel Love. One of New York City's most distinctive underground performers, blending opera with new wave and electronic music. Nomi died from AIDS-related complications in 1983, becoming one of the earliest internationally recognized performers lost to the AIDS crisis. The documentary Nomi's Song is such a powerful reflection of his life. Have some tissues with you when you watch it. It's a sad story, a real operatic tragedy. Next up is Fifth Column with She Said Boom. Formed in Toronto in 1982, they helped lay the groundwork for queercore movement long before it had a name. Beyond the music, members G.B. Jones and Caroline Azar published the influential punk zine JD's, which helped introduce the term queercore and connected queer punk musicians across North America. And their influence can definitely be heard in bands like Tribe 8 and Sleater-Kinney. There's a documentary about the band called She Said Boom, and that's on my ever-growing list of music docs to watch. Now, a quick note about the song I picked, the song She Said Boom. The audio quality is pretty rough. The lyrics are almost impossible to make out, but I stand by this choice because it is such a vibe, and hopefully it'll inspire you to dig a little deeper into Fifth Column.

A request from Timothy. That was Boy George with The Crying Game, recorded for the 1992 film of the same name. Originally a hit in 1964, the song introduced Boy George to a whole new generation and became one of his biggest solo successes. The film explored identity, gender, and sexuality, making his involvement especially fitting, since Boy George has never shied away from challenging traditional ideas of gender expression in mainstream pop culture. Fun side note, back in 1980, Boy George was briefly, very briefly, a member of Bow Wow Wow. Wow indeed. We also heard Crazy About You from Nasty Facts. Formed in New York City while the members were still teenagers, they became a part of the original CBGB scene despite being much younger than many of their peers. Fronted by KB Boyce, who originally performed under the name Cheryl Boyce, a queer person of color who also wrote their songs. That was from their now highly collectible three-song EP, Drive My Car, from 1981. It was produced by Ramona Jan of the Coma Teens. The band's original run was short, but documentaries and retrospectives have since recognized their important place in punk history. The big boys are about to kick off this next set. This is For Fred. Formed in Austin, Texas, the big boys were blending hardcore punk with funk years before that crossover became common. Singer Randy Biscuit Turner was openly gay at a time when very few musicians in hardcore were publicly out, making both his visibility and the band's inclusive spirit groundbreaking. And yes, maybe they helped keep Austin weird. From 1981, this is Identity.

0: From 1983, that was Dead or Alive with Misty Circles. Released before the band's worldwide breakthrough with You Spin Me Round Like a Record. Frontman Pete Burns became one of pop music's most visually recognizable performers, consistently challenging expectations around gender presentation and image. And his influence, his legacy, reached far beyond his music. We also heard Castleberry Dupree, a reggae duo who recorded in the 80s at a time when openly LGBTQ pluses were still really rare in reggae music. They carved out their own space with the music that's still relevant today. In the words of Dupree, I quote, "Our music comes from as many places as we've been to as Black women and lesbians in America. We want to sing, we want to be heard, and we want you to listen." End quote. If they are new to you, they're definitely worth checking out. And that set also included a request from Greg. Thank you, Greg. Pete Shelley with Homo Sapien, released in 1981 after the first breakup of Buzzcocks. The single was restricted by the BBC because of its sexual content. Shelley, who publicly identified as bisexual, wrote the song without disguising its themes, making it one of the earliest synth pop releases to address queer sexuality so directly. I love getting your requests, so get yours in for Retro Underground. I'm also looking for ideas for July's theme show, so send those along too. Maybe something summery? Email me at retrounderground@whrv.org or leave a voicemail at 757-889-9111 to be featured on the show. And head to whrv.org/retrounderground for all things RU, including an archive of 2 years worth of shows. Thanks so much for tuning into the big, beautiful, gay episode of Retro Underground. I'm going to go ahead and skedaddle, but I'm going to leave you with one last song with a little humor to it. From Canadian comedy trio Corky and the Juice Pigs, here's I'm the Only Gay Eskimo. Please listen responsibly.
1: The song we like to play for you now is a little ballad that we wrote years ago while on tour in the Yukon. I'm the only gay Eskimo. I'm the only one I know. I'm the only gay Eskimo in my tribe. I go out seal hunting with my best friend Tarka, but all I want to do is get into his parka. I'm the only gay Eskimo in my tribe. Well, me and Nuck Fluck Chuck Buck, we both like blubber, but me, I've got this crazy fetish for rubber. 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
1: The only gay Eskimo. 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
1: You know what was on the jukebox in the front.

0: Now Matt the Cat's gonna show you what was on the juke in the back.
1: Oh, baby, Lord have mercy. I'm Matt the Cat back on the scene with my jukebox record machine. Welcome to another edition of the Juke in the Back, a solid hour of stone cold rhythm and blues from the 1940s and 50s. This week we complete our three-part series on the great early recordings of the legendary Chuck Berry, the Shakespeare of rock and roll. In part one, we covered Chuck Berry's first recordings from the middle of 55 to the middle of 56. And last week in part two, we picked it up in the middle of 56 and carried it through to the end of 1957. This week, we're picking it up in the released recordings of 1958, even though they contain some songs that were recorded at the end of 57. Like this week's opening number, Sweet Little 16. We heard the demo version of Sweet Little 16 to close out last week's show, and this week I want to pick it up and play for you what the master recording sounded like. Because even though it was the master, it's not what you heard on the original 45. That's because Chess Records decided to speed up the tape when mastering the original 45s. We've gotten so used to hearing Sweet Little 16 at that tempo that it doesn't sound unusual at all. But it does when you listen to it back to back with the master take. Sweet Little 16 was recorded on either December 29th or 30th of 1957. It features Lafayette Leak on piano, Willie Dixon on bass, and Fred Bellow on the tubs. It was released in February of 1958 and topped the Rhythm and Blues chart on March 10th. Where it remained for 3 weeks. It crossed over to become Chuck Berry's second biggest pop hit of his entire career, going to number two on the Hot 100. His biggest pop hit wouldn't come until 1972, when the classic R&B tune My Ding-a-Ling became his only number one pop record. Incidentally, My Ding-a-Ling didn't even make the R&B top 20. Even though the song goes back to both Dave Bartholomew and the Bee's recordings of it in the early 1950s. Sweet Little 16 was such an influential song that it inspired Brian Wilson to write Surfin' USA, taking the exact same melody and putting new lyrics to it. Chuck Berry's publisher, Arc Music, was going to have none of that. So seeing that his group was stuck, the Beach Boys' manager, who was also the Wilsons' father, made an agreement with the publishing company to turn over all the publishing to Arc Music. So pull out your copy of the Beach Boys' Surfin' USA, and you'll see Chuck Berry's name there on the writing credits. So let's kick off this week's Juke in the Back with a short clip of the original master take of Sweet Little 16 played at the regular speed. And then we'll segue right into the hit record version, which was sped up, and you'll definitely be able to tell the speed difference. This is part three of Chuck Berry, 1958, right here on your source for 1940s and 50s rhythm and blues, the juke in the back, and the soul that came before rock and roll.

Reelin' and Rockin', one of the all-time great Chuck Berry songs, recorded at that mammoth session held on December 29th and 30th, 1957. That side did not chart. It was the flip side, Sweet Little 16, that went to number one on the R&B chart and a whopping number two on the pop lists. And you know, when you think about it, Sweet Little 16 is really just an update of T-Bone Walker's Bobby Sox Blues. And of course, T-Bone was a huge influence on Chuck Berry, mostly as a guitar player, but I really think you can trace Sweet Little 16 back to Bobby Sox Blues thematically. This week's program is going to feature some great Chuck Berry instrumentals, just like the two previous shows. Here's Rock at the Philharmonic, recorded at that same late December session from 57. This was never issued as a single, but I'm playing it right here on the Juke in the Back, and the soul that came before rock and roll.

There's always a place in my heart for nostalgic songs. That's Time Was, recorded at that same late December 1957 session. I'm Matt the Cat, and you're digging on Chuck Berry this week on The Juke in the Back. It's part three of three. Let's dig on another Chuck Berry instrumental. Here's Chuck Walk.

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1: I'm Bob and the Bobcat, and I'm flowering with Matt the Cat on the Juke in the Back.

Johnny B. Goode. And what can I say? One of rock's great archetypes actually has a great bit of jazz still left in it. The guitar is pretty straightforward rock and roll, but the bass and drums are definitely swinging on that one. Johnny B. Goode was the only song cut at a session held on January 6, 1958. Lafayette Leak is on piano, Willie Dixon on bass, and Fred Bello on the drums. The song is sort of autobiographical, as Chuck Berry was born at 2520 Goode Avenue in St. Louis, Missouri, and he had apparently been working on the song for a couple of years. Chuck's original lyrics referred to Johnny B. Goode as a colored boy, but he changed it to country boy to give it radio appeal. It worked as Johnny B. Goode rocketed to number 2 on the rhythm and blues lists and crossed over into the top 10, stalling at number 8 pop. I'm Matt the Cat, and you're digging part 3 of our 3-part feature on the early recordings of Chuck Berry. We're in 1958, and his next session was held on February 27th. He actually played all the instruments on this session. The thought was that he would lay down the rhythm section and then overdub his guitar licks. It all worked out so well that they just kept it. It's another one of Chuck's classic tunes, Around and Around, which the Rolling Stones covered in 64, and other covers followed by the Grateful Dead and David Bowie, just to name a few. Man, the rock and roll doesn't get much purer than this. It's this week's feature, Chuck Berry, Around and Around.

0: Chuck Berry's 12th single for Chess Records, Beautiful Delilah, backed with Vacation Time. Unfortunately, that single did not chart. It was recorded at his next recording session, held on April 20th, 1958, and features a few new players. We're not exactly sure who's on piano. It's either Johnny Johnson or Lafayette Leak. G. Smith is now on bass, and Odie Payne is on the tubs. So the flip side of Beautiful Delilah is a song that ended up being called Vacation Time, but it began its life under the name 21. Chuck recorded several versions of this. One was a straight-ahead blues called 21 Blues. All the different versions of this tune basically contain the same lyrics, just the musical style was changed a bit. Vacation Time, which appeared on the original single, was a slow shuffle. I'd like to play one of the early incarnations of the tune, as 21. This is take number 14 and is previously unreleased. I really dig it because it's got a fantastic Chuck Berry solo. So instead of hearing the straight-up Vacation Time, let's hear one of the earlier takes. Here's Chuck Berry with 21.
1: Take 14 on 21. Let's make it.

0: Oh yeah! That's the name of the tune. It's Chuck Berry riffing on a bunch of his old song titles. That song was unissued as a single, and it was recorded at a session held on either May 2nd or June 12th of 58. A lot of tunes were recorded at this session, and it features Johnny Johnson on piano, G. Smith on bass, and either Ebby Harley or Jaspar Thomas on drums. This next tune from the session was issued on a single as a B-side. It ended up becoming the B-side of Carol. Here's Chuck Berry, this week's feature on the Juke in the Back, and his recordings from 1958 with Hey Pedro.
1: Yeah, Pedro, you have to go to the well to get the water.

Now it's time for the Great 78, where we take a thick piece of shellac and harken back to a time when 78 RPM records were king. This week we're featuring Chuck Berry, and I'd like to go back to another classic Chuck Berry instrumental from the Chess Vaults. It goes back to the session held in late December of 1957. It's Nightbeat. And even though it was never actually issued as a single, it's this week's Great 78. Chuck Berry and Nightbeat.

Chuck Berry back with his 13th single for Chess Records, released in the early fall of 1958. Carol put him back in the Rhythm and Blues Top 10, stalling at number 9, but crossing over to number 18 pop. Its flip side, Hey Pedro, didn't chart. Both songs recorded on either May 2nd or June 12th of 58. I'm At The Cat, and we are playing the Chuck Berry records of 1958 in this part 3, the final part of my 3-part feature on the early recordings of the Shakespeare of rock and roll, Chuck Berry. Up next, Chuck Berry puts his mark on the classic tune, The House of Blue Lights. Originally done for Capitol Records by Freddie Slack featuring Ella Mae Morse, the song was written by Don Ray and Freddie Slack in 1946. This side was also cut either at that May or June session in 58. Here's Chuck Berry taking you down to that house of blue lights.

Sweet Little Rock and Roller, though the single read Sweet Little Rock and Roll, issued in October of 1958, it was recorded on September 28th. Man, they really got that single out fast. Sweet Little Rock and Roll went to number 13 on the R&B charts and crossed over to 47 pop. The flip side, JoJo Gunn, which is Chuck Berry's retelling of the old tale of the signifying monkey, didn't chart at all. Now, JoJo Gunn sounds a little bit different than the other songs. It's sloppier and the vocal is more buried. That song was actually not recorded at Chess Studios in Chicago. It was recorded at Chuck Berry's offices in St. Louis. That song, along with Memphis, Tennessee, were cut in July of 58. And Chuck Berry is playing all of the instruments on both of those songs, so they do sound a bit different, especially Chuck's vocal on Memphis, Tennessee, the song that's going to close us down and close down 1958 on the final part of our three-part series on the great early recordings of Chuck Berry, 1955 through 58. I hope you've enjoyed all three of these programs. Always remember, cats and kittens, that soul, it's a feeling. And you'll get that feeling each week when you tune into your source for 1940s and 50s rhythm and blues right here on the Juke in the Back and the soul that came before rock and roll. Now, Chuck was one of the few artists from the 1950s who successfully carried over his career into the early 1960s. And because Chuck was so respected by the British invasion groups like the Beatles, the Rolling Stones, and the Animals, his name was kept alive. And even though his records weren't selling very well in the mid-1960s, he was still a top concert draw. From February of 62 through October of 63, Chuck Berry spent some time in jail after he was convicted on allegations that he violated the Mann Act and transported a 14-year-old girl across state lines. He spent most of the rest of the 60s recording for Mercury Records before coming back to Chess in 69. He scored his only Hot 100 number one hit in 1972 with his retelling of the classic Dave Bartholomew R&B tune My Ding-a-Ling, which Chuck Berry's version, although a huge pop record, only made it to number 42 on the R&B chart. Let's go out with one of Chuck Berry's most recognizable tunes, Memphis, Tennessee. Of course, both Lonnie Mack and Johnny Rivers had top five hits with that song. Lonnie Mack's instrumental in 63 and Johnny Rivers in 64. Chuck Berry's original was recorded in July of 58 in his home, featuring himself on all instruments. Chess didn't issue the single until June of 1959 as the flip side to Back in the USA. Have a wonderful week, everybody. Bye-bye.

Well, we've run out of whiskey, and the women have all gone home. Thanks for dropping by. Feel free to let Matt the Cat know if you dug the show. Email him at mattthecat@mattthecat.com. Juke in the Back is recorded at Rosie's Juke Joint, located at the Stepping Stone Inn in Salem, Massachusetts. For more information, please visit jukeintheback.org. I'm Miss Rosie. See you next time on the Juke in the Back.

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3: Relations. I've got relations, but somehow they don't mean a thing to me. And cousins, yes, I got 'em by the dozens.

What an uncle is he? I got an uncle in Harlem. He ain't related to me. I got a suit in my closet that he holds like a friend as a sort of deposit.

Hot Lips Page from March 1949. Got an uncle in Harlem. Yeah, I know I played it a couple of weeks ago, but one, it's my favorite record by Hot Lips Page. Two, I know anytime I play it, we're going to have a good program, and that's what we've got. Actually, what I was doing, I went through the files, and I found an old program list that I sort of liked a lot. It's called the Harlem Special. We originally did this back September 19th of 1993. I remember when I in 1993, September 19th, I was still working at WBEZ doing the program. And WBEZ was still located at Clark and Adams, up on the 42nd floor, up in the what used to be the penthouse that got converted to the radio station. A year or two later, we transferred over to Navy Pier. Shortly after that, I took the program independent. But we're going back to 1993, and while the original playlist, a lot of that will be featured here, I also have added many records in the years since we originally did it, so we're going to update it a little bit. But one thing that won't be different is our opening set. Who do you identify with Harlem more than anybody else on this program? It's got to be Cab Calloway.

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0: Hospitality. 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
0: You don't need to eat an apple every day, honey, ho. 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

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Every day will be a Harlem holiday. No more work on any play. 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

0: Little bit of bumper scooter, leave it on. 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He's the Tarzan of Harlem.
1: Yeah, I guess if anybody's the official ambassador from Harlem, it would be Cab Calloway. There with our opening set, Five Sides in All. We started with Cab and the Harlem Camp Meeting from November of 1933. Then we listened to The Man from Harlem, November 1932. Then Harlem Hospitality, September of 1933. Harlem Holiday from November 1932, and wrapped it up with a later recording from October of 1939, Tarzan of Harlem. That was Cozy Cole on the drums. Cab Calloway with her opening set. Once again, if you're just joining us now, our special theme this hour and next hour is a visit to Harlem. All of the tunes have the word Harlem in the title, or at least this hour, and most of them next hour. Start our next set and our trip to Harlem. Let's do Adelaide Hall. This is Red Hot from Harlem.

When they hold the estes, why, they've got to get asbestos to keep the place from burning down. High school cat and suit of satin, they cakewalk uptown Manhattan, shake their fat and this and that and everything. Temperature cannot be higher where the people all perspire. Hot chocolate, what chocolate, you've got to call around. Coffee, yes indeed. Step on it, boys, step on it.

right, the Quintones from our original playlist from back in 1993. This is an addition this time around 30 years later. The Quintones and Harmony in Harlem from February 1940. I have no idea who the Quintones were, but I do recognize some of the names that were accompanying behind them. Buck Clayton on trumpet, Coleman Hawkins on tenor, and Eddie Haywood on piano among the players. Let's go to the top. We also added this at the beginning of this set from the last time. This was not included. We had Adelaide Hall, and she was accompanied by two piano players, Joe Turner, Francis Carter. This was recorded in London in October of 1931, Red Hot from Harlem. Then we listened to Lil Armstrong, Harlem on a Saturday Night from September of 1938. We listened to Buck and Bubbles, Breakfast in Harlem, was recorded in London from October of 1936. Then Duke Ellington in the orchestra with featured vocalist Ivy Anderson out front. It's A Sad Night in Harlem from July 1936. We also listened to Anna Robinson. She was the vocalist with James P. Johnson and his band, a thing called the Harlem Woogie, from March 1939, Red Allen and J.C. Higginbotham among the players. And that took us to the Quintones, who wrapped up our set. Once again, you're tuned to Blues Before Sunrise. I'm Steve Cushing, and we're revisiting an old playlist. Again, this was originally done September 19th, back in 1993. We've made some additions here and there. I spent, I think, 4 or 5 hours going through the discography with the keyword, looking up the keyword of Harlem. And all the tunes that had the word Harlem in it were there. And it was sort of crazy because a number of them were not even English language records. We had records from Poland, How They Long from Harlem, and that kind of stuff. And I just picked the artist that I thought would fit our format here. Let's start the next set with Tiny Grimes, It's Hot from Harlem.

said cheerio instead of daddy-o. To that Harlem Yank, all he heard was fa-la-ra, ra-tha, and blah-blah. He tried, but his diction was rank. The rillies and the rathers became boresome bothers to that Harlem Yank. One day he went to Berkeley Square. They call it square, 'cause it ain't nowhere. The G.I.s thought he was simple and skittish when he bought Oxford shoes and thought he was British. Now he's saying, boot, boot, solitude, and all root. And the British have him to thank. Oh, long live the king, since he learned how

one day he went to Parliament, and he had the House of Commons sent. But the House of Lords were afraid to give in until Churchill stepped up and gave him some skin. Now they're saying, mop, mop, rebop, old top. And I'm telling you, to be frank, that the good Queen Mother jitterbugs with none other than that Harlem Yank. Ha, ha.

out on Lenox Avenue. He's the Harlem Sandman,

There's the King Cole Trio and Ida James with her little baby doll voice doing the singing Harlem Sandman from November 1944 transcription site. It rounds out the set. We started with Tiny Grimes, Hot in Harlem from May of 1948, Red Prysock there on the tenor. Then Slim Gaylord and the Harlem Hunch from October 1945. We heard Ella Fitzgerald with Duke Ellington in the orchestra, June of 1957, and Drop Me Off in Harlem. We heard Timmy Rogers on the Majestic label from back in August 1946, piece called A Harlem Yank, Bud Johnson and Joe Newman among the players accompanying, and that brought us around to Ida James and Nat Cole. You're tuned to Blues Before Sunrise again. We're reworking a playlist from 30 years ago. Our original visit to Harlem, all the tunes that we play have the word Harlem, or they have this hour. We'll do it again next hour, see how far we can get. To take us on out of the hour, let's call on Illinois Jaquette. Remember, he does all the squeaks and honking and all the really ragged stuff? Well, here he blows a ballad. It's his rendition of Harlem Nocturne.

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1: And it's hour number two of this week's Blues Before Sunrise. I'm your host, Steve Cushing. If you're just now joining us, this is the second hour of our program, and our first hour we featured the first part of our special on Harlem. All of the tunes, well, most of the tunes have the word Harlem in the title, and we originally did this type of program, a Harlem program, back in September of 1993, and we grabbed the old playlist and then went to work trying to find things that we had added to the collection in that time since we first did it. And it seems to me that the logical place to start a program about Harlem is with the classic Harlem Nocturne. You know, looking in the discography, they list 269 different versions of this tune, but I have always thought that the best one around belonged to Johnny Otis. This goes back to September 1945, it's Harlem Nocturne.

Betty Roche and the A-Train from April 1956, recorded for the Bethlehem label. And no, that doesn't have the word Harlem in the title, but it's the train that takes you to Harlem. In fact, that whole set is full of sides that did not have the word Harlem in it. We started with the Delta Rhythm Boys and Take the A-Train, their version recorded in 1943. And actually, it was the first time that that recording, which was written by Duke Ellington, had lyrics, because when Duke wrote it, it had no lyrics. Lee Gaines, the bass voice in the Delta Rhythm Boys, actually composed the lyrics to Take the A-Train, their version from 1943. Then, famous place where all the rich folks hung out in Harlem, Sugar Hill, Helen Humes Jumping on Sugar Hill from the year 1947. And a little bit earlier, it was husband and wife team Coot Grant and Sox Wilson from May of 1938, Blue Monday on Sugar Hill. And that brought us around to Betty Roche, Take the A-Train. You're tuned to Blues Before Sunrise, and it's our Harlem special. We're listening to tunes about Harlem, which was a black section of New York, and it was famous for all of its entertainment and creativity. A lot of the singers and musicians were fond of the place. Here's our next set. We're going to start it. Let's see. This is the Stride Pianist, and he did a number of different versions, number of different tunes that had the term Harlem in the title, and this is the earliest. In fact, I think this is his earliest recording, James P. Johnson and the Harlem Strut.

home at its best. When you've seen gals who wail, hello, baby, love for sale, pound the pavement east to west.

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You get what I mean? Now wait until you've seen a real native Sally Rand, fan in hand, with nothing but a coal upon her chest. Then when waters croon those slightly earthy tunes, you've had your money's worth and seen

Yeah, there's Herbie Fields and his rendition of Harlem Nocturne. His was done in 1953. It's a white guy, by the way, believe it or not. We started the set with James P. Johnson and the Harlem Strut from August of 1921. Then Three Sides featuring Ethel Waters, Harlem on My Mind from October 1933. From March of 1934, she's saying, You've Seen Harlem at Its Best. And with Eddie Mallory in the orchestra from August of 1939, she's saying, Old Man Harlem. And that brought us around to Herbie Fields and Harlem Nocturne. You're tuned to Blues Before Sunrise. It's the Blues Heritage Showcase. I'm your host, Steve Cushing. And last hour, this hour, we're doing our Harlem special, revisiting a playlist from way back in September of 1993. As I mentioned, we started with the original playlist and we added maybe a dozen more tunes that I didn't have in the collection back then. Let's start this next set. Again, the key thing here is that they all have the word Harlem in the title. That's how special our Harlem special is. We're going to start off with Louis Armstrong. With all the records he made, I could only find one where Louis mentioned Harlem. He was actually a New Orleans guy and a Chicago guy, but he has here from March of 1940, the Harlem Stop.

Harlem Way. They got a brand new sender, and I believe it's in the groove. It's got the jitterbugs all swinging, hip chicks old and tender, and they believe it's in the groove. Now here's a dance that's something new, the folks uptown taught me to do, called the Harlem Stomp. The Harlem Stomp. Like a storm and cyclone mad, it swept around this dizzy fad. That's that Harlem Stomp. I said Harlem Stomp. Now it's composed of every dance from 1902. Young and old came up and pranced to one step Shag and Sousa Q. Every night at the old Savoy, you hear 'em swing a Floyd Doy.

But once you swing in Harlem, you learn things the books don't know. Unless you know rhythm, unless you like dancing, unless you like music, now you can't live in Harlem. Unless you know rhythm, yeah. Unless you like music, yeah. Unless you geese dancing, well, babe, you can't live in Harlem. No. Unless you know girls who give kisses like girls do, yeah. And tell like

Well, now you know everybody's in Harlem if Tampa Red is there. When I take my vacation in Harlem from November of 1935, Tampa was there on the vocals and on the kazoo. Let's see, we started that set with Louis Armstrong and the Harlem Stomp from March of 1940. Then we listened to Ruby Smith and Harlem Gin Blues from December 1941 with Sammy Price and his band accompanying. We also listened to Noble Sissle. Are you familiar? It used to be Noble Sissle and Ubi Blake, piano and vocal. And when the two of them went their separate ways for many years, Noble Sissle had his own big band. Here he is with a tune from March of 1936, You Can't Live in Harlem. And Noble Sissle, by the way, was the guy who introduced the general public to Lena Horne. Lena Horne was featured vocalist in his band before she did anything else there. After Noble Sissle, we listened to the Washboard Rhythm Kings featuring Leo Watson on vocal, going back to November 1932, and Underneath a Harlem Moon. We had blues singer Victoria Spivey and the Harlem Susie Q from March of 1937, not a regular band. It was the Louis Russell Band featuring Red Allen on trumpet and Louis Russell on piano, I believe. And that led us around to Tampa Red when I take my vacation in Harlem. You know, of all the records that he made and all the acclaim that he received from his years in Harlem, Fats Waller, to my knowledge, only did two tunes about Harlem. One was Harlem Fuss, an up-tempo recording, and the other one is this. This is actually an Irving Berlin composition that they sang in an effort to win support for the war effort that was underway. This was recorded not the very last day before the recording band, but 2 days before the recording band, July 30th of 1942. Not sure if Waller plays piano here, but Fats Waller does the singing on What the Well-Dressed Man in Harlem Will Be Wearing.

a change in fashion that shows in the Lenox Avenue clothes. Mr. Dude has disappeared with his flashy tie. You'll see in the Harlem Esquire what the well-dressed man will desire when he's strutting down the street with his sweetie pie. Let me tell you about it.

Yeah, there's Fats Waller, and recording done just before the ban, July 1942, What the Well-Dressed Man in Harlem Will Wear. And I don't know if you picked it up, but I'm sure that this was recorded acoustically. Somebody stuck a recorder in front of a speaker that was playing this. This wasn't hardwired transfer recording. And again, that's from July 1942. Well, I hope you've enjoyed our Harlem special as we revisit it 30 years later. We've got one more to take us on out. It's the Harlem Hamfats, a great jive group. And we'll listen to this one to take us on out from March 1939, When the Sun Goes Down in Harlem.

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1: It's hour number three of this week's Blues Before Sunrise. I'm your host, Steve Cushing. Hour number three is the hour that we spend listening to pre-war recordings. And when I say pre-war, the before World War II, the cutoff point would be July 1942, and then it resumed after World War II. It's post-war recordings, which makes perfect sense when you think about it. These are pretty late. The cutoff point, as I said, was August 1st of 1942. This is the year before the recording ban went into effect. And what we'll do, you know, I play 18 records an hour, so if we play two records by every month, we'll never make it all the way through the year. So I guess we'll get through October is about as late as we'll get. We're going to play two records in most cases for each month. We'll start with January of 1941. I've got two records here. First, Bill Gaither, Shortcut to the Grave, and then we'll listen to Curtis Jones on piano and the Mean Old Blues. Blues from January 1941.

these mean things you are doing to me. I'll cross my heart. Baby, I'm gonna let you go.

0: good to you. And cause I was good, then you took me for a fool.
1: Parasides from January 1941, first Bill Gaither on guitar and vocal, Shortcut to the Grave. January 1941, Baby Duke Caston was there on piano. Then, speaking of blues piano, we heard Curtis Jones on piano and vocal, Ransom Nolan on the bass, also from January 41, and the Mean Old Blues. Let's move to February. A couple of well-knowns here. We've got Lonnie Johnson and then Roosevelt Sykes.

come on, like flames of evaporation during the sunny long.

Roosevelt Sykes doing the Sally Long, and in parentheses is a thing that says flames of evaporation. I'd like to see whatever that dance looked like. That was the second of two sides from February 1941. Sykes on the Decca label and Big Sid Catlett playing the drums behind him on Roosevelt on piano. Before that, we had Lonnie Johnson and the Crowing Rooster Blues from February 1941. Lil Armstrong piano, Lonnie guitar and vocal, Andrew Harris on the bass. That was on the Bluebird label. You're tuned to Blues Before Sunrise. We're working our way through sides that were recorded during the year 1941. We're taking it month by month. And as long as we can hold out, we'll play two each month. So we're looking for two sides recorded in March of 1941. How about this one by Robert Pettway?

together around. They were standing there, seemed to be in mourning, with their heads all hanging down. In the midst there stood a doctor. He was standing gazing on

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Our name is Great Big World Alone. I'm left here now. Our name is Great Big World Alone. That's the end of my happy days, and I can't have no more happy home.

Walter Davis from March 1941, the only woman who was there on piano and vocal. Henry Townsend was on the session, but he wasn't on that particular side. Before that, we had Robert Pettway and Write 'Em On Down. You ever wonder where Eddie Taylor got it? Right here. Robert Pettway from March 1941, Robert on guitar and vocal, Alfred Elkins on the bass, and both those sides, Robert Pettway and Walter Davis, were recorded for the Bluebird label, as are the next two records we're going to listen to. Two sides from April of 1941. First, we're going to listen to Sonny Boy No. 1, John Lee Williamson, Drink On, Little Girl. Sonny Boy's here on harmonica, vocal, Blind John Davis, piano, Big Bill Brunzi, guitar. And then we're going to listen to Yank Rochelle and Biscuit Bacon Woman from April 1941, Washboard Sam on the percussion on this one, and Sonny Boy on harmonica. Sonny Boy 1, Yank Rochelle, April 1941.

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She's a biscuit baking woman. She's a biscuit baking woman. I'm gonna tell the world about that biscuit baking woman of mine. She bakes a biscuit, she bake a nice and keen. She bake them good enough for the queen. She's a biscuit baking woman. She's a biscuit baking woman. I'm gonna tell the world about that biscuit baking woman of mine.

Yank Rochelle and Biscuit Bacon Woman from April of 1941. Sonny Boy Williamson on harmonica. Yank Rochelle, I'm not sure if he was there. Sound like he was on guitar, or did he sound like he was on the mandolin? I don't know. Let's see who else was there. William Mitchell was on the bass. Washboard Sam on the washboard, percussion there. All right, Biscuit Bacon Mama from Yank Rochelle. Before that, Sonny Boy number one, John Lee Williamson. Drink On Little Girl, April 1941. Blind John Davis, piano. Big Bill Brunzi on guitar. Sonny Boy harmonica and vocal. If you're just now joining us, what we're doing is profiling the year 1941 in terms of the blues records that were recorded. And the way we're doing it so far has been to take two records that were recorded in each month, just as the calendar follows, January, February, March, and we just got through with April. Things from May of 1941, we're going to listen to two sides, one by Memphis Minnie and then Big Bill Brunzi.

Big Bill Brunzi, What I've Been Drinking, May 1941. Big Bill guitar and vocal, Washboard Sam on the percussion there, and Horace Malcolm playing piano. Before that, we listened to Memphis Minnie. Minnie on guitar and vocal, her husband on a second guitar, May 1941, and Pig Meat is on the line. That was on the Conqueror label. For the month of June, I've only got one here, and it's a good one. It's a classic from June 1941. We've got Tony Hollins on guitar and vocal on the classic Crawling Kingsnake.

Yeah, Tony Hollins there on guitar and vocal. I was just looking to see if they list a bass player. It says, okay, unknown imitation bass, unknown washboard player. So I guess that's no help. He was there on guitar and vocal, and his song Crawling Kingsnake, representing June of 1941, we're profiling the year 1941 in terms of the blues records that were done. And up next, we've got a record from July 1941. It's Dr. Clayton as he sings Backdoor Man.

He holds you too tight. He loves you too rough. He beats you and abuses you most all the time. He drinks up all his salary. He won't give you down. Oh!

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Yeah, now I love you, baby, but I never will be your slave.

0: whoop you so.
1: There's Dr. Clayton from July of 1941, Backdoor Man, Blind John Davis, piano, Robert Jr. Lockwood guitar. My guess is, since the bass player is unknown, that usually turns out to be Alfred Elkins. Again, because he didn't want to enlist in the musicians' union, and he couldn't be listed on a session where other musician union musicians were playing. And so they used him anyways because he was dependable, but they just didn't list his name. Dr. Clayton and Backdoor Man. Up next, we're going to go down south from August of 1941. These are recordings, I think, done for the Library of Congress. First, we'll listen to Sun House, and then we'll listen to Muddy Waters. Sun and Muddy, August 1941.
2: Well, if I had followed, boys, my old second mind, I'd say I'd have been up the country my old second time.
3: Yes, yes.
2: Boy, I'm feeling low down today.
3: I know you, son. Go sing them old Lady Camp Blues. I know the problem.
2: Oh, Mr. Charlie, Mr. Ludlow Joe. Huh? I done decided, oh, boy, I won't work no more.
3: Oh, look at here. Oh, I'm going to get a level cowboy dossier. Lord, for the hold my head.
2: Slip your own, boy.
3: I'm going to get both those women for to make up my bed.
4: Hey, get up here, will you?
3: Well, look here, boy. That old mule ain't going to get back because you ain't going to drive no more.
2: I see.
3: Well, look here. You got to...
2: Hey, I don't want this old levee, boy, till my feet got numb. Boy, if you see Mr. Charlie asking, did his money come?
3: Oh, boy. Oh, my hamstring is popping. Boys, it's my collar cry. Ain't nothing breaking, boys, but the long sideline.
4: Yeah, hey, get over there, Charlie.
3: Boy, look here. I tell you one thing, we got to build that levee way up yonder.
2: Man.
3: The whole house, you don't fit in your guitar working on this levee, but I'm going to try it out.
2: Well, you know ain't nothing for us, no harm, but living in the killing.
3: Well,
2: yeah.
3: Yeah, come on in now. Drive on in now, you know, son, because I'm going to spot him. Come on down.
2: Yeah. I looked at the captain, boy, and I walked away.
3: Ah, boy.

0: Master Straw Boss Man. What the time of day?
1: Lord, boy, boy, boy. Look at here. I tell you about him. I'm going on down the river. Oh, Lord. Get over, over there. How you gonna do that, man? Look at here. I tell you one thing, that old pulling old mule. Oh, boy, for the pack some slack. Oh, baby, I'm gonna bring you some money, but I'll come back.
0: Boy, don't you?
1: Just spitting Joe, you know, boy, I'm about to do what I said. Yeah?
0: I heard you when you first drew up.
1: Come on, you know, sir, we got to go. I see by Willie Brown, yes, sir.
0: Okay.

And I never be satisfied, and I just can't keep up. Yeah, I know my little old bee, she gonna jump and shout.

Gatekeeper. Yeah, I know somebody. 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I don't need no telling, girl, I can watch the way you double. I'll be all right. Yeah, I never be satisfied, but I just can't keep up.

0: babe. Got no more to say. Just like I've been telling you, girl, you're gonna have to meet my friend. But I'm troubled. I'm all worried. Yeah, and I never be satisfied. I just can't keep up. Yeah, my baby, she quit me. Seemed like mama was dead. I got real wood, yeah, and she drove it to my head. I'd be troubled, I'd be all worried, man. Yeah, and I never be satisfied. I just can't keep up crying.
1: Yeah, both recordings from August of 1941 were field recordings, I think done for the Library of Congress. Son Howell's first from August 1941, I think called Camp Hollers. And then Muddy Waters, I believe these are his earliest recordings, August 1941, and I.B.'s Troubled. And I was just trying to do the math. I think Muddy was born was in 1915, so he would have been 26 years old when he made these records. And about 6 years away, from recording in Chicago again for the Aristocrat label. Let's turn our attention to the next month, which would be September 1941. Two big names here. We've got Big Boy Crudup, and we've got Johnny Temple. Here we go.

Johnny Temple and Jinky Lee, Johnny Temple guitar and vocal, Horace Malcolm piano, September 1941, and the Jinky Lee Blues on the Bluebird label. Before that, Big Boy Crudup, September 1941, and the Death Valley Blues, Big Boy on guitar and vocal. How about one from October 1941? See if we can slip this one. This is Buddy Moss, and You Need a Woman.

Buddy Moss on guitar and vocal, and Brownie McGee on a second guitar. You Need a Woman from October 1941. All right, we've got time for one more. This will be November 1941. Turns out it's one of the true classics of all time in blues, one of the biggest selling records. And it's St. Louis Jimmy Going Down Slow. This is on the Bluebird label, of course, with the immaculate planning that we always do here at Blues Before Sunrise. The record is 3 minutes and 10 seconds long, and we've got time for about 2 minutes and 30 seconds, so we'll see you next hour.

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1: It's our number four of this week's Blues Before Sunrise. I'm your host, Steve Cushing. Our number four is the hour when we're down in the alley. And this week, I thought it would be fun, interesting listening to feature one of the lesser knowns, one of the more highly regarded lesser known Chicago bluesmen. And I'm talking about guitarist L.C. McKinley. I seem to recall somewhere, though I can't recall who said it, that he was actually sort of a disagreeable fellow to get along with and was sort of rowdy. I don't recall where I heard that. I read that many years ago. But I always have liked his recordings. I think I also heard somebody say that he was Chicago's answer to T-Bone Walker. I'm not quite sure if I agree with that, but you listen to these records, you'll see what you think. In all of the records that still exist, there were some unissued takes from his session, but I think there are 17 records in all. So if I quit talking right now and we start playing them, we should be all right. Let's go to, is either May or June of 1953, done for the Parrot label. There were three titles. The band here is L.C. McKinley, guitar and vocal, Curtis Jones, piano, Alfred Elkins, bass, Judge Riley on the drums. And we'll start off with this one, Pain in My Heart.

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to see.

And there's our first set in our complete L.C. McKinley during this hour. We listen to three sides recorded for the Parrot label, either May or June of 1953. We had Pain in My Heart, Rosalie Blues, and All Alone Blues. And Lorenzo Tucker on tenor, Curtis Jones piano, Alfred Elkins bass, Judge Riley on the drums. Up next, a session for the States label, based here in Chicago, January of 1954. There were four sides in all, in addition to L.C. McKinley on guitar and vocal, Ernest Cotton on tenor, Eddie Boyd on piano, Ransom Nolan on bass, and Odie Payne is here on the drums. Four sides: Disgusted, Tortured Blues, Companion Blues, and Weeping Willow Blues, L.C. McKinley.

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We're so far apart. Come back, baby. 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

right, there's set number two of sides by our featured artist this hour, L.C. McKinley. These were all done for the States label, January 1954. Again, it was L.C. McKinley guitar, Ernest Cotton on tenor, Eddie Boyd on piano, Ransom Nolan bass, Odie Payne drums. We started with Disgusted, then The Tortured Blues. We also had Companion Blues, and wrapped it up with one of my favorites, The Weeping Willow Blues, Grows in a Swampy Land. If you're just now joining us, it's Blues Before Sunrise. I'm your host, Steve Cushing. And this hour, we're featuring all the recordings I can get my hands on by L.C. McKinley. As I mentioned earlier, he's one of the lesser knowns, but one of the more highly regarded lesser knowns. I was thinking about that comparison to T-Bone Walker. He also reminds me, because a lot of the chord work that he uses, he reminds me of Robert Jr. Lockwood as well. We're going to do this next set, our sides that were recorded for the VJ label in January of 1955. And this first one, I have not been able to find reissued anywhere. I did find a copy of it posted on YouTube. And my buddy Scott Dirks was the one who posted this. The session goes back to January 1955. We're going to listen to, well, the one we won't listen to is one that was unissued. It's called Good Lover. Haven't heard that anywhere, but we're going to listen to Strange Girl, then Blue Evening Blues, and then She's 5 Foot Three. Again, it's L.C. McKinley, guitar and vocal.

know, there's a great line there. She loses her culture, acts like a desert vulture. It's L.C. McKinley. We're listening to a session, the first session that he did for VJ, January 1955. And the sides that we heard them, Strange Girl, then Blue Evening Blues, and then 5 foot three. She's 5 foot three. And on the session with L.C. McKinley, Johnny Board and Red Holloway, twin sax is there, Bob Call piano, James Lee on bass, and Vernell Fournier from the world of jazz here playing some blues drums. Again, you're tuned to Blues Before Sunrise. We're listening to L.C. McKinley this hour. Let's do the second session that he did for VJ. Also in the year 1955, the first session was January. Second session takes place in August of 1955. And let's see, we've got Ernest Cotton and John, I can't read my own writing, though there were two saxes, Bob Call piano, Lafayette Thomas on bass, and Odie Payne on the drums. Listen to three sides. Well, first, there's one side that was never issued called My Eyes Jumped Out. We won't hear that one. We'll hear I'm Satisfied, Down With It, and a tune called Lonely. L.C. McKinley on VJ.

Elvis ain't got nothing on her. Oh, she's down with the loving game.

All right, L.C. McKinley, a second session for the VJ label. That name I couldn't read. I looked it up again. It's Ernest Cotton and John Gardner on reeds. All right, they were on the saxes. Bob Call, piano, Lafayette Thomas, bass, Odie Payne on the drums. We heard I'm Satisfied, Down With It, and the third title was Lonely. And again, there was another side from this session. My Eyes Jumped Out was the name of it that was never issued. That would have been fun to hear. Listening to Sides by L.C. McKinley as we wind down this hour here. L.C. McKinley, I remember reading that he died in the year 1970, so he was still around in 1959 when he recorded for Cadillac Baby's B and Baby label. There were two sides. We're going to listen to Nitwit. And then the one that actually made a couple of waves was a thing called The Sharpest Man in Town. I remember Cadillac Baby used to introduce L.C. McKinley, the sharpest man in town, in his best announcer voice. Let's see, among the people here, Leon Hooper's on drums. Also, Jimmy Lee Robinson on guitar. We've got Red Holloway and McKinley Easton on the reeds. 1959, Nitwit and Sharpest Man in Town.

Tommy loose, I was stripped plumb clean. The business gave me nothing to bow. The way I ran, you could shout about. From now on.

those are the two tracks that L.C. McKinley recorded for Cadillac Baby in his Bein' Baby label. In 1959, Nitwit and the Sharpest Man in Town. Again, Jimmy Lee Robinson on guitar, Leon Hooper on drums, Red Holloway, McKinley Easton on the saxes. All right, we've got one more set of sides here, and I don't know where these come from, what the date is. These show up on an English-issued LP. Let me grab it here. It's just a white cover. It says Chicago Anthology on the Sunnyland label. And Mike Rowe did the liner notes, and as he says, L.C. McKinley was not interviewed, never interviewed before he died, and so his life is a complete blank, and all they do is send us these two sides. First, Mind Your Business, and then So Strange. They're on tracks next to each other, so we'll just let the tone arm travel through.

cousins and your friends around. They will test you on the shoulder and tell you to calm that down. That's to run your business and tell you what to do.

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Baby, when we face man, but don't matter how strong.

All right, there are a couple of unissued takes from L.C. McKinley. If I had to guess, I would say they were probably from the VJ label. Mind Your Business and So Strange, which was vaguely familiar or similar to the VJ recording Strange Girl. Well, I hope you've enjoyed it. That actually is the entire L.C. McKinley as listed in the discography, and I've never seen any more titles than are listed here. Somebody somewhere needs to put out a single CD with all these sides together. Maybe the folks at Jasmine will have their ears in the wind and decide to do it. Hey, to take us on out, we're going to pause and identify the station. We'll be back with hour number 5, including the Soul Breakfast, to take us up to station ID. Let's call on Eddie Boyd. As long as we've got that B and Baby label out, let's grab this one by Eddie, and we'll see you in hour number 5.

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1: It's hour number five of this week's Blues Before Sunrise. We start the hour with Gene Ammons.

Gene Ammons, and I Dream of You, from October 1950 on the Prestige label. Sonny Stitt was there, Junior Mance on piano, Gene Wright bass, Wesley Landers, who was a great local Chicago drummer, in on the session. It gets us started on this fifth and final hour of Blues Before Sunrise. If you're a regular listener, you know, time for our soul breakfast, or easy listening early in the morning. We'll start things off with Wes Montgomery, and the brothers are all here. It's the Montgomery Brothers.

And Breakfast is Served. How about that? A 7-second fade on a Jimmy Smith record. Breakfast is Served. That's the Soul Breakfast. Let's see. Jimmy Smith wrapping it up. Let's go to the top. It was Wes Montgomery and his brothers, Buddy and Monk. Monk was on bass. Buddy was on piano. Wes was on guitar. And Bobby Thomas was on the drums. Grooveyard. For the Riverside label, January 1961. Then we listened to Johnny Hartman teamed with John Coltrane on the Impulse label from May of 1962, Autumn Serenade. McCoy Tyner was there on piano. We listened to Lurleen Hunter from October 1955, and But Not For Me. And that brought us around to Jimmy Smith and Blue Smith. It was the title of the record on the Verve label, I believe. You're tuned to Blues Before Sunrise. I'm Steve Cushing. There's the Soul Breakfast. Time to head down to the alley this week. We'll start it with Earl Hooker.

many moons ago. Since me and Chief Yellowhead and Chief Thundercloud had a rock and rollin' show. Back in those days, we had a rock and rollin' bull to do our rock and rollin' show. And it went something like

This is 1961. In these days, we raise young squaw up to new rock and roll. And the new rock and roll goes something like this here.

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1: Yeah.
0: Man, don't you know that dirty cat went right straight back and told it all.
1: Everything.

0: 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I said, there ain't no use in trying. So we moved way up in Canada.
1: Up in Canada.
0: Don't you know he came up their line?
1: No.
0: But he

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1: Sure enough.
0: That was lying on you and me.
1: What did he say?
0: I grabbed him by his collar. Naturally, he copped a plea.
1: I know it.
0: He said, I ain't gonna go around lying on you like I did before.
1: I says, ha, ha, ha. I know you won't, 'cause you won't be

Yeah, it's Lavelle White here on Blues Before Sunrise from 1961 on the Duke label and Tide of Love. Let's go to the top. We've got a lot to work through. We had Earl Hooker and the Apache War Dance from May of 1961. Then we listened to Lillian Offutt, Oh Mama, March 1960, Earl Hooker there on guitar. We had Earl Hooker at length, about 7 minutes worth of Frosty, from September 1969. We listened to a pair by Andre William, first The Greasy Chicken, 1957, and then his favorite girlfriend, Mean Jean, from 1957. Pair by Jimmy Reed, Aw Shucks, Hush Your Mouth, from March 1961, and then I'ma Love You, December of 1960. We listened to Junior Parker, Driving Me Mad, from February 1955. Great guitar from Roy Gaines. We listened to Willie Maybon and He Lied, June 1955. We listened to Jimmy Anderson, Going Through the Park, 1962. And then Lavelle White and Tide of Love. This is Blues Before Sunrise. I'm your host, Steve Cushing. We're here each week at this same time. We'll be back again next week. We hope you'll join us then. Until that time, I leave you with Albatross, and we're out of here.

0: Kamasi Washington's dream state. That's it for this week's Arts Hour. Thank you for your ears, and thank you to both my guests, Rebecca Zlotowski and Rhianna Dillon. For now, from me, Nikki Badey, studio managers Sarah Hockley and Steve Greenwood, and producers Nikki Paxman and Oliver Jones. See you next week.
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0: From Virginia Humanities, this is With Good Reason. In 1976, around 4,000 bicyclists rode across the country to celebrate America's 200th anniversary.
1: There was a story about hearing fiddle or banjo music and pulling over and joining a jam session. And they really looked for those opportunities to connect with the community.
0: And one of the largest and most daring slave escapes in American history.
2: You need to allocate resources. 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The weather conditions have to be right, and all this fell into place for them.
0: Plus, the state constitutions ratified during the Revolutionary War didn't always reflect the will of the people.
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4: Live from NPR News in Washington, I'm Windsor Johnston. Iran has launched drone and missile attacks on Bahrain and Kuwait in response to American airstrikes on the Islamic Republic. NPR's Ruth Sherlock reports the attacks come as the U.S. and Iran threaten to stop negotiations to end the ongoing war.
5: Despite the memorandum of understanding to end the fighting, the U.S. and Iran are trading increasing fire. The U.S. military central command said it struck military targets inside Iran after Iran attacked a foreign ship carrying oil to Qatar in the Strait of Hormuz. The flashpoint is disagreement over who will control the strait. Iran's paramilitary Revolutionary Guard claimed responsibility for drone and missile attacks on Bahrain and Kuwait, which both host U.S. military bases. It warned if U.S. strikes continue of, quote, a complete halt to ongoing negotiations. President Trump took to Truth Social with his own threat to attack militarily with full force. If that happens, he wrote, the Islamic Republic of Iran will no longer exist. Ruth Sherlock, NPR News, Beirut.
4: The sound of rescue teams pulling an 11-year-old boy alive after 3 days trapped in the rubble of a collapsed building in northern Venezuela on Saturday. The death toll has climbed to more than 1,400 after a powerful earthquake struck the region 4 days ago. NPR's Ada Peralta reports from near the epicenter of the quakes.
6: Acting President Delcy Rodriguez has militarized the state of La Guaira, just north of the capital, Caracas. She says the priority right now is to find survivors. The government, she said, is mobilizing heavy equipment. Residents of La Guaira, however, say the help is insufficient. Many are digging using picks, shovels, and bare hands. Experts say the greatest chance of finding survivors comes within 72 hours of a quake. The fear is that many are still left under the rubble. Family members are reporting thousands of people missing. Ada Peralta, NPR News in La Guaira State in Venezuela.
4: Dangerous heat is expected to spread across the eastern U.S. this week. Forecasters say high temperatures and stifling humidity could push heat index values into the triple digits in some areas. National Weather Service meteorologist Bob Orovec says some of the hottest weather will be felt along the East Coast.
7: Looks like the hot temperatures will be beginning on Wednesday, with the temperatures starting to get into the mid to upper 90s, anywhere from Richmond up to New York City, Albany. Kind of hot weather is going to continue through the remainder of the week into at least the beginning of the weekend.
4: The heat is expected to last into the 4th of July weekend. Heat index values could top 100 degrees across much of the east. Heat will also build in the Midwest, with parts of Illinois and Missouri feeling as hot as 110 degrees. 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Hot, dry weather and strong winds are fueling dangerous wildfire conditions across parts of the western U.S. The Cottonwood Fire in southern Utah has scorched more than 92,000 acres and is 0% contained. Officials warn the combination of heat, wind, and low humidity could spark additional fires. President Trump says he's nominating a former Oklahoma state trooper to be the next head of Immigration and Customs Enforcement. NPR's Marie Andrusovich reports Lance Schroyer will need to be confirmed by the Senate.
8: Trump made the announcement on social media, describing Schroyer as a patriot with real operational experience and calling on the Senate to confirm him immediately. Schroyer served as a Marine before working in Oklahoma state law enforcement for 29 years. He's currently the senior advisor to Department of Homeland Security Director Mark Wayne Mullen. Mullen praised Trump's pick and also called for a quick Senate confirmation. The Senate hasn't confirmed an ICE director since 2014 during the Obama administration. The nomination follows months of scrutiny over the agency's aggressive immigration tactics and after Todd Lyons resigned as acting ICE director at the end of May. Marie Andrusevich, NPR News, Washington.
4: Today marks 60 years since the Voting Rights Act became law. Many of its supporters say its legacy is under threat as the nation approaches its 250th anniversary. A series of Supreme Court rulings over the past dozen years, including one this spring, has weakened key provisions of the landmark legislation. This is NPR News in Washington.
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11: It's 1976. Rocky's the biggest blockbuster of the year. Gerald Ford is on the tail end of his presidency.
12: I'm a Ford, not a Lincoln.
11: Elton John and Kiki D are topping the charts.
13: Don't go breaking my heart. I couldn't if I tried.
11: And Dave Hand begins his bike ride across America.
14: So from a route standpoint, I flew into Eugene, was bused to Reedsport, Oregon, and then went through 10 states. So Oregon,
11: Idaho, and Montana.
14: Dipped down to Wyoming through Yellowstone, which was just magnificent on a bike.
11: Then through Colorado, Kansas, and Missouri.
14: Touched the corner of Illinois through Carbondale into Kentucky, which frankly was really the worst state in my book, and then into Virginia.
11: This epic journey was part of the Bike Centennial, a trans-American bike trip in celebration of the Bicentennial, or America's 200th anniversary.
14: I just loved the thrill of being out on two wheels and controlling my own destiny.
11: Dave was 18 when he first saw a Bike Centennial ad in Cycling Magazine.
14: I said, oh, this sounds like an interesting feat.
11: At the time, he was going to college, but still living at home. So he asked his parents' permission and scrounged up the money.
14: You know, by that time, I had gotten my 10-speed bike. Back then, for what you can buy with the money, that was all I could afford.
11: Around 4,000 cyclists took part in the Bike Centennial. It went through some of the most stunning natural environments of America, like Yellowstone, the Grand Tetons, and the Rocky Mountains. But to Dave, Kansas was his favorite.
14: People there were just great. We ended up with, you know, the townspeople were doing ice cream socials, and I don't know whether, I can't remember whether it was that weekend, or whether they just were doing that back in the 70s as a way to kind of get together, you know, square dancing outside, you know, inviting the bicyclists, and it wasn't just my group. And, you know, it was just a chance to interact with the locals.
11: It took him a little over 2 months to complete the Bike Centennial. Along the way, he dealt with, you know, countless flat tires and brake-checking jerks in cars. But everything went pretty well. Even the steepest climb of the ride, in Vesuvius, Virginia, was no match for Dave's fresh, young legs.
14: I kept a journal every day, and I was actually very faithful in writing in, you know, my thoughts of the day, as well as how many miles we did that day and if I spent any money. And, you know, I wrote in the journal and says, oh, we rode up Vesuvius. I didn't think it was quite that hard. Some of the other older gentlemen on the trip struggled getting up it, but all of us got it.
11: A couple of weeks ago, Dave joined a group of cyclists to ride the Virginia section of the original Bike Centennial to celebrate America's 250th anniversary.
14: The body feels a lot more worn out.
11: So when he came up on Vesuvius 50 years later, it was a bit more intimidating.
14: I actually was frankly very nervous. I actually didn't think I was going to do it, but lo and behold, I made it up. Now, it wasn't anywhere near as fast as I probably did it in Bicentennial Day 50 years ago, but I made it.
11: For Virginia Humanities, this is With Good Reason. I'm Matt Dara. Today on the show, we pedal back in time to the first organized bike tour across America. The original Bicentennial route that went coast to coast 50 years ago is still mostly intact today. It's called Bicycle Route 76, and Tom Ewing has ridden sections of it for the better part of a decade. He's a history professor at Virginia Tech and the project director of the podcast, Bike 76 Virginia. I sat down with him to learn about the spirit of the Bicentennial, its grassroots nature, and any lessons to be gleaned for America's 250th celebration. All right, Tom, when did you first learn about Bicycle Route 76? Doesn't it run straight through your hometown of Blacksburg, Virginia?
1: Well, I probably learned about it driving back and forth to my home in Blacksburg. The first time I really thought about it as a bicycle route was about 10 years ago when I started riding a road bike through Catawba Valley and Ellet Valley, which are just north of my home, and noticed the signs and realized that the route I was riding on connected to Yorktown in the east and Oregon in the west.
11: How have I never heard of this before? Is it a popular path among bicyclists that, you know, maybe the general public just isn't as hip to?
1: It's not a terribly popular route. It was created in 1976 as part of the Bike Centennial, and then there were hundreds or thousands of cyclists on it. But I've, you know, been on the route numerous times and rarely see someone who is loaded up, you know, for a long distance ride. I do occasionally, but it's not that common. I've been across the 550 miles in Virginia last year, and I would guess there's probably 200 or 300 signs across the whole route. You know, so anyone who's driving probably will see them. They do tend to cluster. I mean, obviously they're at intersections, so there might be, you know, 2 or 3 intersections where there might be 6 or 8 signs, and then you won't see one for 20 miles.
11: Wait, so you rode 550 miles in Virginia. Is that the whole state of Virginia?
1: That's the whole route, yeah, across Virginia.
11: What was it like getting to see, you know, parts of Virginia that I assume you've never been to before from the vantage point of a bike? It must have been beautiful.
1: It is beautiful. There are sections that are really quite stunning. The southwest part of Virginia coming from Brakes Park down to Mount Rogers, and then the valleys west of the Blue Ridge. There are also parts that are pretty busy. There are places where the interstate is right next to you. You're very aware of the traffic. But yeah, I think seeing the country from a bicycle seat, everything is slower. You're more aware of the environment as you go through. You have time to observe a farmer on a tractor because he's not going much faster than you are. You know, and so I think you really do have a better sense of both the natural environment, but also the built environment as you go through on a bicycle.
11: You were mentioning some pretty mountainous areas in Virginia. Is it a pretty tough ride?
1: It is. So this section, I think, was known in 1976 as a challenging section. The very first riders left Jamestown, and so it's pretty flat for the first 3 days until they get to ride up Afton Mountain up to the Blue Ridge Parkway. And then it's up and down a lot all the way through until you get through eastern Kentucky, and then it flattens out. Going the other direction, the eastbound, you know, they started hearing about this big climb in Virginia from the town of Vesuvius up to the Blue Ridge Parkway, which was reported to be the steepest climb on the entire Transamerica route.
11: Really?
1: The climbs on the Cascades and the Rockies were higher, you know, much higher elevation and longer, but more gradual. And so the steep climb, the 3 miles, was something that a lot of cyclists were dreading and anticipating, but then, you know, had a sense of exhilaration when they got to the top. They also knew when they got up to the Blue Ridge Parkway, those were their last major hills, and then it was downhill until they got to Yorktown.
11: So talk to me about how Bicycle Route 76 came to be and its connection with the Bike Centennial of 1976.
1: So this really did begin with the vision of 4 people, Greg and Liz Burden and Jill and Greg Sipple, who were young and adventurous in the early 1970s and actually on something called the Transhemispheric Bicycle Trip, which began in Alaska and was supposed to go all the way to Argentina. And at some point along that ride, they started thinking, this was, I think, 1973. They started looking ahead to 1976 and the bicentennial and thought we should organize a ride across the country to celebrate America's 200th anniversary. Then one of them came up with the name Bicentennial, and they didn't just give up on the idea, but when they got back from this trip, they started organizing. They did fundraising, and then they started advertising. They had print ads in Bicycling Magazine and the Whole Earth Catalog, and you could fill out a form, and I think it was a $10 check to hold a spot. And then there were two or three pairs who rode across the country in 1975 to map out a possible routes. Mm. And then they started training group leaders. So the idea was each group would have 10 to 15 riders, two or three leaders who were trained. There are a couple options. You could do a kind of self-supported, where you carried everything, camping gear. You could also pay extra to have lodging arranged for you, which was usually either a dormitory in a college town or a church floor, very occasionally a hostel or a hotel. And then there were some trips where they actually had a support vehicle that carried their things and met them along the way, which is more common now when people do long-distance bike trips.
11: So it sounds like it was largely, you know, a grassroots operation.
1: It really was. You know, the four visionaries became the four organizers. They recruited others, obviously, as they went through. They got a small grant from the American Bicentennial Commission, which was the federal organization. And then I think there was some donations, you know, that kind of helped them get what they needed. It was very much a shoestring operation. And of course, it was the 1970s. So everything was done by postcard, phone call, or personal visit. And so the Bicentennial Group printed maps. There was a guidebook for each of the sections. So maybe six books total, you know, by different areas. The one for this area started in Berea, Kentucky, and went to Christiansburg. And then there was a second that went from Christiansburg to Yorktown. And so those had turn-by-turn maps. And they also had a series of abbreviations for things like, you know, C for camping or F for food. But I think there was a fair amount of faith, you know, that you could actually find those things as you went through.
11: Yeah, the idea of having to use a map to cross, you know, in the entire United States is daunting to me. I use Google Maps just to get around, you know, my city that I've been in, Charlottesville, for the last, you know, 10 years.
1: Well, two or three of the newspaper photographs I've located from 1976 show, you know, a cluster of riders looking at a map. And I did a talk actually last year in Lexington and met someone who had ridden in 1976. And when I showed this photograph as a part of my presentation, he laughed and he said, "We spent a lot of time staring at maps." you know, because the maps are accurate, but they don't have necessarily the fine detail that you need, you know, when it actually comes to specific turns. And of course, they're printed maps. And so if there's a road closure or detour or something else, then yeah, you're kind of on your own.
11: You know, this was the heart of the 70s. Were the bike riders the free-spirited hippie type? Because, you know, that's definitely the kind of image I have in my head.
1: If you look at photographs, your first thought is going to be, well, two. Yes, these are definitely free spirits, and why aren't they wearing helmets? at least those are my first two thoughts. I mean, the most common uniform, I would say, was a Bicentennial t-shirt, you know, a pair of shorts and tennis shoes. This is before the era of cleats, and so there were toe clips, and so some cyclists would have that, but not all of them. Again, looking at it from our perspective 50 years later, these look much more like people, you know, riding their bike down to the swimming pool rather than riding across the country, except they had, you know, bags on the back, you know, where they were carrying a lot. You know, in reading the accounts of cyclists, I kind of see a spectrum. I think there were certainly some who, you know, did this on a whim, maybe hadn't cycled very much, just bought a bike to do this or borrowed a bike even. And then there were much more serious cyclists. But there were others who really wanted, I think, more in the spirit of the Bicentennial, wanted to stop and talk to people, look at things as they went along. There was a group of, I think, all women, four women, who said, you know what, we we let our group go ahead. They wanted to go too fast, and we wanted to stop and see things. And every day, they stopped to swim, even if that meant a detour. And they just weren't worried about how long it was taking them, you know, and they made it across the country.
11: Do you have any sense of how many people ended up riding bicycle Route 76 50 years ago?
1: Yeah, the most common number is 4,000. And about half of those did the entire trip, and then half did what they called section rides. So generally, those would either start in Astoria in Oregon or at Yorktown in Virginia and then head inland to a stopping point, or they would start someplace inland and end up on the coast. You know, so there were, I forget how many, maybe a dozen section rides of different lengths. A common one, or a very popular one, was called the Colonial Section, which went from Radford to Yorktown. So about 350 miles, 6 or 7 days. I would say there was a fair amount of attrition. I think every account I've read talks about people who started and then quit. But I think there are others who, you know, joined as they went through.
11: 4,000 riders. That sounds like a lot to me. Why do you think it appealed to so many to celebrate America's 200th anniversary, you know, in this way?
1: Well, this was a booming age for bicycling. Generally, when people talk about the history of cycling in the United States, there's the first era in the 1880s to the 1910s when cyclists are first introduced and are extremely popular. And then they really get displaced by the automobile, and then that's sort of the dominant vehicle. And in the 1950s and 1960s, I think bicycles were really seen as something for children. You know, it was a toy. It's what you used to get around until you got a driver's license. But then in the 1960s, there's a shift in technology. 10-speed bicycles become much more available and popular. And so it's easier to go longer distances and carry more. And then in the early 1970s, you have, you know, the growth of an environmental movement, you know, much more attention to the costs of automobiles, and then the oil shock with the OPEC oil embargo in 1973 that pushes up gas prices. And suddenly bicycles are practical as well as something for recreation. And so, you know, there's a lot of interest in bicycling, you know, and so the bicentennial kind of fit right into that. And the bicentennial really does have a strong kind of grassroots component to it. Communities, organizations are looking for ways to celebrate this 200th anniversary. There are high-profile events like the tall ships that sail into, you know, New York City, and, you know, parades and other kinds of ceremonies. But this really fit in with the kind of ethos of, again, like you said earlier, grassroots, do-it-yourself, ground-up celebrations of this holiday. And so I think that there was a lot of kind of willingness to try something new like this transcontinental bike ride.
11: So did you hear of any like crazy stories that you could share here about the adventures or misadventures on the long trip across the U.S.?
1: Yeah, I think, I mean, a common story which any cyclist now, you know, will recognize are the mechanical mishaps. People kept careful track of how many flat tires, how many broken spokes, and also how many dogs chased them along the route.
11: Oh, God.
1: You know, and so I think there was a lot of that. You know, certainly people encountered unusual, you know, moments along the trail. They were really quite afraid of the coal trucks in eastern Kentucky. And I think that was someplace they were really glad to be away from, especially those who, you know, then got into Virginia and saw it as safer. So there were some close calls. There was one rider who was killed.
11: Really?
1: In Kansas, in a vehicle collision. But overwhelmingly, the stories that stood out were the positive ones. There was a story about, you know, riding through Western Virginia and hearing fiddle or banjo music and pulling over and joining a jam session and, you know, hearing a concert on a porch. So they really looked for those opportunities to connect with the community. Because of the timing, a lot of cyclists were on the road on the 4th of July. So they often joined into the town parade or the community celebration, even if, you know, even if they weren't part of the planning. And I think for me, you know, one story that sticks out actually was something that happened when I was riding a year ago, which was in the town of Davenport. We had stopped for lunch in a little diner, and there were a handful of people there older than me. After I left, was getting on ready to on my bicycle, one of the gentlemen came out and looked at me and said, "Where are you headed?" And I said, I'm going back to Virginia. We're heading east." And I said, "Do you see many cyclists here?" Because this was, you know, this town was directly on Route 76. It ran right through the center. And so I said, "Do you see many cyclists here?" And he kind of looked around and said, "A few, but not like back in 76. Then there were a ton of them." And I said, "You were here in 76? And he said, "I've been here forever." And I think for me, it really, you know, in some ways kind of summed up this not only the experience in 1976 when, you know, literally there were dozens of cyclists coming through a week, if not in a day, depending on, you know, where the town was located and the timing, but also that connection, you know, 50 years in a person's lifetime is not necessarily all that long. You know, you can have a memory both of the 200th and the 250th. But I think, you know, in today's society, which is so fast-paced and urgent, and, you know, we're very focused on the present, you know, thinking about someone who has that 50-year memory in the same town does kind of stand out. And for me, it was a way to connect, you know, what I was studying as a historian with what, you know, I was now experiencing both as a historian, but also as a cyclist and a citizen.
11: Tell me about June Curry, who actually lived close to Bicycle Route 76 in the Blue Ridge Mountains here in Virginia.
1: Yeah, so she's become, I think, probably the best known figure from the bike centennial. And there's an origin story for her. There's a woman named Peggy Vale from Rappahannock who was in one of the early groups to leave Jamestown. And Peggy is most distinctive because she had a dog, a very small poodle named Pooh, yeah, I know, who was riding in the front basket. And they made it all the way to Oregon. But that's a different story. But she was riding up the climb up Afton Mountain and was struggling. I think she had been sick. And like I said, it was the first big hill of the ride. And she saw a woman out in her garden watering her flowers with a garden hose. And she stopped and said, "You know, could I please have some of that water? I'm not sure I can make it up the mountain." And June said, "Well, I can do better than that," and brought out a glass of ice water for her and a bowl for Pooh to drink out of. And June said, "Where are you going? I've been seeing these bicycles. Where are you going?" And she had no idea she was on the bike centennial route. And from then on, for the rest of the summer, you know, she would offer water for cyclists as they came up. And then she started baking cookies. And she became known as the cookie lady of Afton Mountain. And all she asked is, you know, "Send me a postcard when you get done." That summer, and then over the years, her house was filled with postcards. Because awesome. She kept doing it even after 1976. She took Polaroid photos of the cyclists, so she would display those also. She didn't travel much herself and just found this a tremendously rewarding way to connect with people. Her house is now in an interesting location because it's the eastern parking lot for the Blue Ridge Tunnel. So there are a lot of cars that pull in there to park so you can walk through the tunnel. June died, I want to say, about 12 years ago. But her house has a museum and a marker, you know, recognizing her commitment. The Adventure Cycling Association recognized her several years ago for her, you know, this lifetime commitment to cyclists and the Transamerica Bicycle Route.
11: So America's 250th is happening next month. What's planned? Is there going to be another kind of bike centennial-esque celebration?
1: Yes, in a couple of ways. The Adventure Cycling Association is planning they're in the process now, sorry, of a national ride to recognize the 50th anniversary. And the end of the ride in Wyoming and Montana and Oregon and parts of Colorado are going to use the historic Route 76, the original bike centennial route. But they're not using this section in Virginia for, I think, good reasons, but also in some ways unfortunate reasons. The route they chose is to start in Washington, D.C., and then go up the CNO Canal and the Great Allegheny Passage, which are rails to trails routes, so they're dedicated bicycle routes, and then follow rails to trails across Ohio, Illinois, Missouri, and then Kansas, and then into Colorado. And so cycling infrastructure is much better now than it was 50 years ago. You know, 50 years ago, there were almost no bike trails. And so the only way you could ride was on roads. And so you're dealing with traffic and cars and trucks and other vehicles. And so the idea now that you can do at least a third of the route on, you know, dedicated bike routes, which are flatter but much safer, I think is really wonderful. I do think it's unfortunate because it's losing that historic connection to this route in Virginia, but also in eastern Kentucky and other places. I know of two trips that are recreating the Bike Centennial in Virginia. One has already been completed by a group of Williamsburg area cyclists, and then another one is planned at the end of June by a Roanoke cycling company. You know, so those are ways that they're commemorating this 50th anniversary. And both trips are very attentive to the historic sites along the route. They're stopping at museums. They're looking at notable locations along the route. And so in that sense, I think they are also recreating the original purpose of the Bike Centennial, which is to, you know, think about history along the route.
11: It seems to me the thing that made the Bike Centennial so special 50 years ago was the grassroots nature of it. Do you see anything similar happening now to celebrate America's 250th?
1: I do. You know, the most obvious example of this are the museums and historic societies, town governments, and I'm most aware of the ones here in the New River Valley, but I know this is happening across Virginia at least, you know, which are doing their own celebrations. They're recognizing connections to the Revolutionary War era. They are thinking about, you know, the long-term implications of the revolutionary ideals, what was written in the Declaration of Independence. And they're really thinking about a more complicated history of the United States, certainly than was true 50 years ago. They're looking for stories, you know, that were really not part of that narrative in 1976, thinking about indigenous peoples, thinking about enslaved persons, you know, and also thinking about ways in which the revolutionary promises were not achieved or fulfilled, you know, and the struggles that were needed to make those possible. And so I do see that effort at the local level. And so I think in that sense, that spirit of the Bike Centennial is still there. I think what's missing now is the reinforcement and the connection to the federal effort, which is not focusing on those stories now, then I think has really more or less abandoned, you know, people and communities to do this on their own. You know, they're not getting that support that they were getting in 1976 from the very bipartisan and very non-political American Bike Centennial Commission.
11: Well, what do you think is lost when the federal government is controlling, you know, most of the celebrations when it comes to America's 250th and not funding some of the smaller, more local celebrations?
1: I think it's a very exclusive celebration. You know, people don't feel part of it if they don't share the, in this case, the administration or the federal government says, you know, are the important things in American history. And so if you take a contrary view to those, you may feel like you don't, you know, are not part of that. And it's certainly discouraging the variety of stories that, you know, people really need to understand about American history and about these 250 years. And so I think it's really become a missed opportunity, you know, rather than something that could be unifying and building bridges and identifying, you know, common stories and shared experiences. It's become polarizing, and it's reinforced that sense that if you're not accepting a very particular and narrow story, that somehow you're not, you can't be part of this celebration. And so I think for me, you know, just kind of watching fellow cyclists, you know, observe these places and the natural environment and the human environment, you know, I felt like, yeah, this is a very appropriate way to celebrate this 250th anniversary.
11: Well, Tom, this has been fun. Thanks for sharing your insight on With Good Reason.
1: Happy to do so.
11: Tom Ewing is a history professor at Virginia Tech and the project director of the podcast Bike 76 Virginia. This is With Good Reason. We'll be right back.
15: 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Today is the final day of the 56th annual Hampton Jazz and Music Festival at the Hampton Coliseum. The Sunday finale features legendary soul-stirring performances by Charlie Wilson, the Isley Brothers, and El DeBarge. This could be the perfect way to wrap up the weekend with some of R&B's biggest names. And in Virginia Beach, the Funny Bone Comedy Club at Town Center hosts comedian Laval Dante. 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Looking ahead to the new week, yacht rock legend Christopher Cross brings his iconic Smooth Sailing Tour to the Sailor Center for the Performing Arts this Tuesday at 7:30 p.m. It's a rare chance to hear his classic hits live in such an intimate setting. 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
11: Welcome back to With Good Reason from Virginia Humanities. In 1776, at the beginning of the Revolutionary War, 87 enslaved people on the Willoughby Plantation in Norfolk, Virginia, escaped under the cover of night. Irvin Jordan is a research archivist and associate professor at the University of Virginia. He traces their remarkable journey from Norfolk to New York to Nova Scotia and then to Sierra Leone in Africa. Irvin, our story starts in 1775 when Lord Dunmore puts out the Dunmore Proclamation. Who was Lord Dunmore and what did the proclamation declare?
2: Lord Dunmore was the last royal governor of Virginia. His proclamation, in view of some of the activities of the patriots at that time, was to demand that people maintain their loyalty to the crown. To back up his threat, he stated that he would be open to receiving free blacks, slaves, and indentured and white indentured servants into his forces, and they were to be employed against the patriots. And he thought that this would accomplish the task, but of course, as we know, it did not.
11: And so was this a purely altruistic move by Lord Dunmore, or was he, you know, mainly trying to sow unrest in the colonial Virginia Norfolk area?
2: He was basically trying to sow unrest because Dunmore himself was not a fan of African Americans. He owned slaves. He'd had trouble with his own slaves in the years prior to all this. So he was trying to make the patriots compel them to maintain their loyalty to the crown. But at that point, it was pretty much too late.
11: And so how many people were enslaved on the Willoughby Plantation, and what kind of labor were they mostly doing?
2: Based on the numbers who escaped and based on subsequent documents, it was 87. Mm. Approximately 15 children, 20-some-odd women, and 16 men. The typical plantation in this area at this time period probably ran from anywhere between 5 and 100 slaves. Their occupations varied from domestic labor to agricultural labor, and some of them had skilled labor. There was people who were carpenters, shoemakers, and that sort of thing among them.
11: Tell me about the kind of planning or, I don't know, logistics that would have gone into an escape of this magnitude.
2: The amount of logistical planning would have had to have been tremendous. This would have involved, I believe, British naval officers. It would have involved some neighbors of Willoughby who probably had a political or personal grudge against him. So this is a temporary covert alliance. And a lot of times these large-scale covert alliances don't end well, but this one did. The logistics of getting the slaves from the plantation through the forest and into Willoughby Bay and out to the Atlantic Ocean and that sort of thing, that would have been tremendous. And it all apparently went off without, from what I can tell, without much of a hitch. But it's an enigma because we don't really know how this was planned. It had to have planning, because to do a mass escape like this, You need to allocate resources. You need to make sure that everyone's clear about when to meet. You have to agree upon a set day, that the weather conditions have to be right. And all this fell into place for them, but we'll never know in detail how this was planned. One of the things I did in my research on this escape was I checked the logs of the British ships under Dunmore that were operating as part of the naval blockade by the British Navy off the Virginia coast. And I've looked at the records of some of these ships. There's absolutely no mention of the planning for this. Not only is there no mention of planning of this escape before it happened, there's no comment on it after it happened.
11: Obviously, the decision to escape was something that carried a ton of risk. You know, they were putting their lives on the line just for the chance of freedom.
2: Very much so. And given the time, this is true for people right up until the latter part of the 19th century in Virginia. Most Virginians, black or white, barely traveled 10 miles beyond where they were living, especially those who were out in these rural areas. So these slaves, they obviously, many of them knew the area, so that wasn't the issue. But most of them had probably never been off that plantation, so they would have had to have been carefully instructed how to proceed, because this escape took place at night. Fortunately, there's a web app that you can call up what the sky was like in a given area for the time period. So I looked up the conditions of Norfolk County, April 14, 1776, and saw that there was a waning crescent moon. So it would have given them enough light to proceed, but not enough light to have them be detected while they were on the escape route.
11: How do you think they were able to keep it a secret? Did they have space on the plantation to meet privately?
2: That's one of the things about slavery that many Americans don't understand, was that, I mean, the slaves were owned and controlled by their owners, but their owners could not keep their eye on every slave all the time. So there were many opportunities for slaves to have private conversations, especially at night after they were supposedly in their cabin relaxing from the day's labor. Of course, we know about the grapevine. Everybody's heard about the grapevine, where word could be passed along in that way. And so given that these people were on this plantation, I suspect that many of them were made up several family groups, because that's another reason why all of them escaped and none of them stayed behind. The real problem was not them getting word among themselves, but could they really trust these white people to enable them to gain their freedom? Because these were people who would have been strangers to them.
11: So did they all make it to the British side safe and sound?
2: Yes, the British ship got them to Hampton. Later, when Dunmore evacuated the area, he moved all of these and other slaves that he had come to his side. He moved them to an island called Gwynn's Island in Gloucester County. This is where a curious and unusual thing begins to happen. While they were on Gwynn's Island, a lot of these Willoughby slaves disappear. I found a document online that had a roster listing of the slaves that were on this island with Dunmore, and

0: While they were on Gwen's Island, a lot of these Willoughby slaves disappear. I found a document online that had a roster listing of the slaves that were on this island with Dunmore. And it was a wonderful document because in many of these cases where they listed the slaves, they would list their last name as Willoughby. So that helped me to track things. But over time, these people started disappearing and they were dying off because of diseases like typhoid, dysentery, smallpox. Now, some of them may have decided to leave the island on their own. That's also another reason why their numbers went down. There was a battle on Gwen's Island. The British lost it. It was basically a bombardment of the island by Patriot forces. And so Dunmore decided to evacuate to New York City. And by the time he was doing that, according to the records that I found in New York and elsewhere, only about 20 of these Willoughby slaves were still around.
1: Wow.
0: Now, he transported several hundred slaves, but the Willoughby numbers had just dramatically dropped and would continue to do so for the rest of this story.
1: So one of the enslaved people who escaped was a woman named Mary Perth. What do we know about her?
0: At this point in time, she is the most well-known and documented Willoughby slave of the period because she has been mentioned in passing in several books, and there have been one or two articles done on her. There's a museum in Philadelphia that actually has an artist rendering of her. She was born around 1740, and about the time that she was 20-some years old, Colonel Willoughby purchased her as a domestic servant. And by that time, she had had a few children. She became a secret evangelist for slaves. The story is that at night she would strap her youngest child on her back and go out to the Dismal Swamp and preach to other slaves. But she made sure that she always got back to the plantation, as she said, before master and mistress woke up. And we know this because when she eventually made it to Sierra Leone, one of the chaplain of the colony there apparently interviewed her, and she told part of her story. Didn't go into a lot of detail, but she did tell part of her story. But she knew how to read and write. We know that she wore eyeglasses. And eventually, she adopted two boys. So she headed a family of seven by the time this escape was to take place. But I consider her a remarkable woman because we have to consider something. According to my estimates, Mary Perth traveled 11,000 miles during the course of her 7 decades of life. This is from Virginia to New York City, from New York to Nova Scotia, from Nova Scotia to Sierra Leone, Africa, and then from Sierra Leone to England. She stayed in England for about 2 years to get medical help for one of her daughters. So this woman traveled across three continents and 11,000 miles.
1: That's amazing.
0: It is amazing. My jaw dropped after I did the calculation.
1: You know, you were raised in Norfolk, where the Willoughby slave escape took place. Did you learn about it growing up in the area?
0: I grew up in the area of segregation, so black history was not a subject in school. Anytime we were told anything about black people in Virginia, it was basically as slaves, and that they were happy slaves, that they were always loyal, never gave their white owners any trouble. The ones who did make trouble were insane and that sort of thing. I would have to say 5 years ago, I had never even heard of Mary Perth. Just learned about her because as a historian and being on the Black Advisory Committee to the Virginia Committee on the 25th anniversary, I decided that I wanted to, in order to be able to give them advice, I decided I need to explore as a personal quest information about the black experience in Virginia during the Revolutionary War. And this name, Mary Perth, came up, and I noticed that other authors have mentioned her. Sometimes only like one or two sentences in the book would mention her in passing. But I kept saying, why am I seeing this woman's name? It must mean something. And so that's why I started pursuing this research. So you can imagine my astonishment when I found out that she was one of these 87 people who had escaped thanks to the aid of Lord Dunmore.
1: You know, in light of America's 250th anniversary next month, why is it important to keep stories like the Willoughby slave escape alive?
0: It's important because we have so many gaps in history in America, and not just for black history. We have so many gaps in history, and we historians are trying to fill those gaps. Sometimes we are fortunate, such as in my case, that we come across someone who is a really had a fascinating life and that fascination is eventually shared by people who are not historians because we write about them. That's one reason why it's important. And history, I believe, is much too

0: important just to be left to historians. My experience has been that people, when I share stories like this with people who are not historians, that they appreciate it, that they're intrigued by it. And I think that's 90% of getting the job done at that point, because that's why we write. There's some historians who write only for themselves, other historians. I don't, and the majority of them don't. We write to share the story with people who are not necessarily historians, because these stories help us, I think, understand our past. I think it provides some clues on how we can deal with the future as well.
1: Well, Irvin, what an incredible story. Thanks for sharing it on With Good Reason.
0: Thank you very much for having me.
2: Irvin Jordan is a research archivist and associate professor at the University of Virginia. He also serves on the African American Advisory Council of the Virginia American Revolution 250 Commission. The Revolutionary War is often framed as a glorious cause, a righteous fight for liberty and representative government against the tyrannical rule of the British. But my next guest says those same ideals didn't always make their way into our state constitutions. Mark Boonshoft is a history professor at Virginia Military Institute and the author of the forthcoming book, The Violent Origins of Constitutional Democracy in Revolutionary New York.
3: I think the best way to think about the American Revolution, or the war in particular, is that it's a civil war. And so the result of that is that there is a whole lot of violence and coercion on both sides. And so patriots, if you want to call them patriots, you want to call them revolutionaries, are faced with a real challenge, which is that a large portion of the population doesn't agree with them, and yet they are trying to create revolution and then eventually governments in the name of, quote, the people. But when half or two-thirds of the people don't really agree with them, that requires all sorts of messy, not exactly idealistic ways of getting allegiance. In other words, coercion is important to getting people to abide by the revolution, to accept it.
1: And what about political violence? How did it factor into the messy civil war tearing the colonies apart?
3: I mean, it begins even before the war starts, as colonial governments get sort of overturned, are unable to govern anymore because there's a critical mass of revolutionaries who don't want to listen to them. You start to get violence between loyalists and revolutionaries, and then as the revolutionaries in particular start trying to set up their own institutions, and there's all these committees, committees of safety, committees of inspection, committees of for detecting and defeating conspiracies is my favorite one. That's one in New York that's pretty on the nose. These committees are all sort of designed to enforce allegiance to the revolution. So really early examples in 1774, the Continental Congress passes what's known as the Articles of Association, which is this essentially national, before there's a nation, a national boycott on importation and consumption of British goods. These committees of inspection are basically people spying on their neighbors to make sure they're not violating them, right? And then they go to these committees or to these provisional governments that are being created to basically rat people out. And those committees, which have no basis of authority, I mean, they're just a group of people who said, we're now in charge of this county or this town, are then punishing people for violating the association or just not being good patriots or for siding with the British. So they're doing all sorts of things that, again, sound kind of antithetical to the values we associate with the American Revolution. They are confiscating property. They are disarming people. They are banishing people.
1: As this chaos was coursing through the colonies, state constitutions were actually being brainstormed and written. You look specifically at the New York Constitution. Why that one?
3: There's the practical reason. I'm from New York, and so I can go do research and stay with my mom. But the bigger reason is New York takes a long time comparatively to write its constitution. Most of the states do so in 1776 after the Continental Congress, which is another ad hoc body that really has questionable basis in authority. It's just created out of nothing, suggests or tells the states to write new constitutions. This is in May of 1776. Most states do it relatively quickly, but at that point, the war has arrived in New York. It is the seat of the Civil War. It takes New York almost a year to actually write a constitution. And part of the reason for that is the quasi-legislature that's writing this constitution is constantly running from the British Army, sort of being chased up the Hudson as the army is being chased up the Hudson. And the result of that is you can really see how the Constitution is written, not just in with war as a backdrop, but shaped by the war.
1: Yeah, you argue that the ratification of the New York Constitution was profoundly impacted by the war and political violence raging through the colonies. How so?
3: In 1776, as the sort of war is arriving in New York, and as New Yorkers who are in favor of the revolution are trying to, again, ensure, coerce allegiance out of the population, they're having to make really tough decisions about how to deal with the people who are kind of internal enemies. And that can be enslaved people, that could be loyalists, that could be Native American groups on the frontier, the Haudenosaunee in particular. And so they're making very clear compromises with the values of the revolution that they're claiming. So when they're overthrowing the colonial powers, they're saying these are governments that are invading our rights, right? They're taking away rights to property, they're taking away rights to self-government. And so the result of that is they make these decisions over time that actually run counter to their own arguments against the British, which is to say that to enforce allegiance to the American cause, they also have to limit rights. So there's a point in 1776, just use one example, when a committee in Brookhaven, which is in Long Island, basically writes a letter to the New York's provisional government and basically says, you know, what do we do about all these people who are not in favor of the revolution? And Congress writes that the immutable laws of self-defense and preservation justify any reasonable measure taken by the revolutionaries. And so that they go on to say their tender regard for things like freedom of speech, rights of conscience, personal liberty extend only as far as may be consistent with our general security, right? So you're in the middle of a war and you're basically trying to create a revolution in favor of liberty and rights. And then you're saying, but we really can only guarantee those as far as is safe. And, you know, they're the ones defining what safety means.
1: So if I have this right, you know, the New York Constitution and presumably other state constitutions weren't necessarily a product of rational debate, you know, closed off from the war and political violence sweeping across the colonies. These constitutions were actually born out of violence.
3: Yeah.
1: Right.
3: And popular pressure. We kind of have this image of the revolutionaries as good, the war as this kind of glorious cause was the way they referred to it. And then we've got these statesmen writing constitutions, or particularly the U.S. Constitution, sort of like almost in like another scene.
1: Mm.
3: And that they're thinking rationally, but they're working quickly, they're working under pressure and doing what they think they need to do, even if it goes against some of the ideas about how republics should work that some of these more elite guys who are writing these documents subscribe to.
1: When was the New York Constitution ratified, and what were the biggest, I guess, undemocratic pain points in the document?
3: New York's Constitution is finished in April of 1777. Some of the undemocratic points, there's this Council of Revision, which reviews all laws passed in the state, which means that even if a critical mass of voters can get their people into the legislature to pass the kinds of price control laws and things that you're seeing in other states, it might get shot down by this Council of Revision. Mm. There's that. And the other point to make about the New York Constitution is that people don't really have a decision of whether it becomes the law of the land. We've been using the word ratification, but ratification takes on a particular meaning during the revolution. That is, a constitution is written and submitted to the people for a vote, right? Do you accept this as the fundamental law? New York doesn't do that. Most of the states early on don't do that. So you have to kind of think about, you know, the U.S. Constitution says we the people, right? Which is kind of a fiction, but the way they kind of make it seem like the people are the sovereigns in that is that there is this moment of popular ratification where voters in every state get to decide whether they want this thing or not. That doesn't happen in New York. And so it doesn't happen in most of the states. It doesn't happen in Virginia. And so all of a sudden in, you know, April of 1777 in New York or June of 1776 in Virginia, you might just be a farmer who finds out you have a new constitution governing you. You had no hand necessarily in approving it, and you're supposed to abide by it. And so there's a feeling that these could be kind of arbitrary, right? They're not necessarily what the people wanted, and yet they are Republican governments, which are governed by the people.
1: As we draw closer to America's 250th anniversary next month, how are we still dealing with the repercussions from these undemocratic, anti-democratic constitutions, you know, written hundreds of years ago?
3: There's a great book, it just won the Pulitzer Prize, by Joe Lepore, that makes the point that the U.S. Constitution is really, really hard to amend. And I think when we think about why that is the case, one of the answers is that the U.S. Constitution is sort of born in this revolutionary moment. There are fears of popular power being too great. And we are now still living in a political system where it is really hard to get things done. I think in 250 years removed from the revolution, a lot of the biggest issues in American life are decided by the Supreme Court instead of through democratic deliberation in legislatures. And so to my mind, the promise of the U.S. Constitution is that it reflects the will of the people and that it can be changed. But the reality is it's very hard to do. And part of the reason I think it is hard to do and part of the reason is politically hard to change things is structures in place in the Constitution, but also our own veneration and our own narratives that we tell about where it came from and how it came to be. And again, if we think about it as a sort of like beautifully rational outcome of the best minds of a generation, well, who are we to question that? But if we think about the Constitution as a product of 10 to 12 years of complete civil war, upheaval, continued violence, and think of it as responding to that and solving a set of problems, then I think we can think a little bit more creatively about our own democratic challenges and not be as hamstrung by the past as sometimes it feels like we are.
1: Well, Mark, this was a fascinating conversation. Thanks for sharing your insight on With Good Reason.
3: Thanks for having me.
1: Mark Boonshoft is a history professor at Virginia Military Institute and the author of the forthcoming book, The Violent Origins of Constitutional Democracy in Revolutionary New York. With Good Reason is produced by Virginia Humanities, which acknowledges the Monacan Nation, the original people of the land and waters of our home in Charlottesville, Virginia. Our production team is Sarah McConnell, Allison Quance, and Lauren Francis. 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I'm Matt Dara. 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
1: 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I hope you'll join.

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6: This is Weekend Edition from NPR News. I'm Aisha Roscoe. To Venezuela now and those two devastating earthquakes. Local authorities have confirmed more than 1,400 deaths so far. They say 3,200 people are injured and tens of thousands are unaccounted for as people set up makeshift homes or set off to seek shelter elsewhere in the country. In the earthquake zone, today is the fourth day of search and rescue efforts. That means the time to find survivors is running out. NPR's Fernando Naro has been reporting from the quake's epicenter, and he joins us now from Caracas. Good morning.
7: Good morning, Aisha.
6: What's it like on the ground there?
7: There's a frantic effort underway to find survivors. I spent my afternoon yesterday in the state of La Guaira. It's a coastal area just north of Caracas, the country's capital. Heading there was chaotic. The roads were congested with military convoys carrying rescue workers. A lot of civilians were also driving in with picks and shovels and any supplies they could bring to help. I talked to locals whose loved ones are missing. Some of them have friends and neighbors buried under the rubble. Across the street from the coastline, search and rescue teams worked on city block after city block of collapsed or heavily damaged buildings. Junior Laya and Jesus Gallardo sit on the shade across the street from a shattered building. They're covered in dust and are eating arepas and rice.
8: Tengo primo perdido, familia, hermano.
7: I have family members missing, my brother and some cousins, Gallardo says.
8: No sabemos nada. Tenemos más de cuatro días buscándolos ya.
7: We don't know anything about them. We've been looking for them for 4 days. It's a hot and humid day. Helicopters buzz in the sky. People wait next to damaged structures, hoping to hear news of anyone who might get pulled from the rubble. Andrea Peña is a 34-year-old resident of La Guaira. She was waiting outside a destroyed seven-floor building that just 4 days ago was her home. She's under a tent guarding shovels and handsaws to give to rescue workers when they shout for them.
9: Sí, ellos están ahí, mi papá y mi sobrino.
7: My dad and my nephew are trapped there, she says. The day the earthquake hit was a holiday in Venezuela, so she was out in the streets celebrating. She wasn't home. That's how she survived.
9: Mi sobrino estaba durmiendo y mi papá estaba viendo el juego.
7: My nephew was sleeping and my dad was watching the World Cup, she says. As Peña keeps talking to me, the rescue team digging through the rubble yells that they need a chisel. One of the people in the tent keeping guard of the tools hands one to them. But for Peña, time is running out.
9: El primer día sí, el segundo también, pero ya después no se escuchó nada.
7: The first and second day we could hear the survivors, she says. But today, we can't.
6: So, Fernando, what are the odds of actually finding any survivors?
7: The odds are very slim. 72 hours is just close to the limit of what the human body can withstand under these conditions. Just a couple of blocks from the scene we heard from just a little moment ago, I saw another collapsed 12-story building. Firefighters, rescue teams, and volunteers all worked in a frenzy. They asked bystanders to keep quiet as a young man yelled from within the rubble.
10: ¡Somos el equipo rescate! ¡Necesitamos que hagas ruido!
7: We are the rescue team, he yelled. If you're alive, please make any noise. A middle-aged man in a blue shirt looked desperate to get the attention of rescuers working there. He still had hope that somebody he knew in the sixth floor would still be alive. By the time we left the scene yesterday, the sun was setting and no one had been found.
6: That's NPR's Fernando Naro reporting from Venezuela. Fernando, thank you so much.
7: Thank you, Aisha.

0: This is Week in Edition from NPR News. I'm Aisha Roscoe.
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7: 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We hear from Kathy Hochul, the governor who made that happen. She was inspired by the death of her mother.
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11: Live from NPR News in Washington, I'm Windsor Johnston. Iran has launched drone and missile attacks on Bahrain and Kuwait in response to American airstrikes on the Islamic Republic. NPR's Ruth Sherlock reports the attacks come as the U.S. and Iran threaten to stop negotiations to end the ongoing war.
12: Despite the memorandum of understanding to end the fighting, the U.S. and Iran are trading increasing fire. The U.S. military central command said it struck military targets inside Iran after Iran attacked a foreign ship carrying oil to Qatar in the Strait of Hormuz. The flashpoint is disagreement over who will control the strait. Iran's paramilitary Revolutionary Guard claimed responsibility for drone and missile attacks on Bahrain and Kuwait, which both host U.S. military bases. It warned if U.S. strikes continue of, quote, a complete halt to ongoing negotiations. President Trump took to Truth Social with his own threat to attack militarily with full force. If that happens, he wrote, the Islamic Republic of Iran will no longer exist. Ruth Sherlock, NPR News, Beirut.
11: A helicopter owned by a Saudi Arabian oil company has crashed along the country's east coast west of the Strait of Hormuz. Saudi state media says all 14 people on board were killed. Search and rescue efforts in Venezuela are in their fourth day after two powerful earthquakes struck the region last week. NPR's Fernando Naro reports time is running out to find survivors.
13: I saw another collapsed 12-story building. Firefighters, rescue teams, and volunteers all worked in a frenzy. They asked bystanders to keep quiet as a young man yelled from within the rubble.
14: Someone, equipo, rescate!
13: "We are the rescue team," he yelled. "If you're alive, please make any noise." By the time we left the scene yesterday, no one had been found.
11: The death toll stands at least 1,400. More than 50,000 people are missing. A state of emergency has been declared in Kentucky after torrential rain triggered widespread flooding across the state. Karen Czar with member station WKY reports.
14: A small creek outside the city of Richmond, Kentucky, has swollen into a raging river, leaving a path of destruction. Trees are broken in half, roads crumpled, and buildings swept away. Naomi Fox lives in Richmond.
15: The roads are, are just completely flooded. Manhole covers coming up out of the road because the water pressure is so intense.
14: Fox kneels in prayer. Behind her is what remains of Million Church, broken apart by the raging floodwaters.
15: Pray that they could restructure, rebuild, and find a new home.
14: Along with the emergency declaration, Kentucky's governor has activated the state's price gouging protections. For NPR News, I'm Karen Czar in Richmond.
11: This is NPR. 80 years after it was born in post-war Italy, the Vespa scooter is still turning heads. And this weekend, thousands of riders have descended on Rome to prove it. Megan Williams reports.
16: They arrive in the summer heat like a cloud of wasps, zipping past in red, sky blue, and classic Mimetico green, around the Colosseum and back again. Flags fluttering, everyone grinning.
17: It's a lifestyle. You go a little bit slower, you enjoy life a little bit more.
16: Said Houston rider Greg DeLong, who's been on his Vespa for 25 years. Born in Tuscany in 1946, the Vespa, wasp in Italian, gave post-war Italy cheap, stylish wheels, whose appeal went global when Audrey Hepburn rode on one in the 1953 movie Roman Holiday. 80 years on, the wasps are still buzzing. For NPR News, I'm Megan Williams in Rome.
11: The 4th of July can be one of the most stressful holidays of the year for pets. Veterinarians say loud fireworks can trigger fear and anxiety, causing some animals to run away or hide. Dr. Michael Bailey says there are a few things owners can do to help keep their pets calm.
18: There are some over-the-counter medications which can be suggested. There are some clothing articles like a thunder shirt, which will help the pet feel more comfortable, but these are individualized.
11: Pet owners are encouraged to keep animals indoors in a quiet, familiar space and make sure ID tags and microchip information are up to date. This is NPR.
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20: Daniel Kahneman was a celebrated and influential scholar, trained in psychology, but with a seemingly limitless way of thinking about the world. In 2002, he won a Nobel Prize in economics. In 2011, he published a popular book called Thinking, Fast and Slow. His primary topic was human decision-making, especially how we make decisions under uncertainty. His work has influenced people in government and policymaking, and medicine and finance, in the military, the criminal justice system, and more. And why were Kahneman's insights so valuable? Maybe because uncertainty is a feature, not a bug, of human existence. Whatever you do in your professional or personal life, you have to deal with uncertainty. As for certainties, well, there just aren't that many of them. Perhaps the most reliable certainty in life is death. A couple years ago, as Kahneman approached his 90th birthday, that certainty must have felt particularly salient. He was still in relatively good health and his mind was sharp, but he decided that his time had come. He traveled to France, where he'd grown up, barely surviving the Nazis. He gathered with his family in Paris to celebrate his 90th birthday, meals, museum visits, nice walks. From there, Kahneman traveled on to Switzerland, where the laws on assisted suicide are more permissive than most other places, and he ended his life. In an email to friends, he wrote, I have believed since I was a teenager that the miseries and indignities of the last years of life are superfluous, and I am acting on that belief.
0: Danny Kahneman made a very considered decision.
20: That is Al Roth. He is an economist at Stanford. He, too, has a Nobel Prize.
0: He was not rushed. He wasn't being pressed by his family and friends. On the contrary, but he had himself witnessed some difficult deaths in his life, and he didn't want to experience one. What he said to people over the course of his life was that he'd had that conviction for a long time, that he didn't want a long, lingering death.
20: There are people that you and I both know who were very close to Danny who were pissed off at him. At least that's what one person in particular that I'm thinking of expressed to me. The way this person put it was, I know Danny was 90, but his physical health was decent. His mental health was very, very good. And he left the rest of us bereft because we lost a year or maybe two or three of Danny. So this person found Danny's decision, I would call it repugnant, maybe, because it really didn't include the feelings of people who loved him. What's your view on that?
0: I think these decisions are very personal. I talked to Danny several times a year. I wasn't very close. If I had been closer to him and involved in the discussion, I probably would have argued against doing it. He seemed okay to me, too. And he had a partner. He had a lot to live for. But I wouldn't want to legislate my opinions about what he should do.
20: The reason I asked Al Roth whether Kahneman's decision might strike some people as repugnant is because Roth is perhaps the world's leading authority on what he calls repugnant transactions. He's just published a book called Moral Economics, From Prostitution to Organ Sales, What Controversial Transactions Reveal About How Markets Work. One chapter is about the growing acceptance of assisted suicide, or what is often called MAID, or medical aid in dying. Al Roth won his Nobel Prize for his work in market design. He's best known for his pioneering research on kidney exchange programs. Buying and selling organs is illegal in most places, but by designing a better way to match up potential donors with people who need a kidney, Roth has helped save thousands of lives. We once made an episode about this called Make Me a Match.
0: When I started working on kidney exchange, there were about 40,000 people, Americans, on the waiting list for a deceased donor kidney. Today, there are almost 100,000, and there are 500,000 people on dialysis in the United States. So that means lots of people who could potentially profit from a transplant aren't even on the waiting list because the waiting list is too long and you don't live long enough. So we need more kidneys. And in the meantime, we can continue to expand kidney exchange to make it work better.
20: In most markets that economists study, buyers and sellers are brought together by the pricing mechanism. But in some markets, people are reluctant to use prices, with kidneys, for instance.
0: One of the curious facts of the world is not everyone agrees with economists about what should happen in the world.
20: Does anyone agree with economists about what should happen in the world?
0: Well, just you and me. But, you know, if you're going to be a market designer, you have to understand the full scope. And part of the scope is that markets need social support to work well, and not all markets get social support. And we market designers have to understand that better if we want to make interventions in markets.
20: This brings us back to repugnant transactions, an idea that Roth has been studying for a while.
0: So a repugnant transaction is some people want it, some people object to it, even though they can't tell if it has happened for moral or religious reasons. Now, one transaction that used to be repugnant by that definition, maybe still is, but used to be illegal and is no longer illegal, is same-sex marriage. Also interracial marriage, incidentally. Both of those were things that at least some states had laws against. And in the United States, there weren't even laws against same-sex marriage so much as it was inconceivable. So that's something that was an illegal, a banned transaction that is now a legal transaction.
20: So when it comes to MAID, or medical aid in dying, where does that lie in your thinking about repugnance? I'm especially curious to know how the issue may have shifted over the past few decades, let's say.
0: So Hippocrates was an ancient Greek doctor, and the Hippocratic Oath is an oath that he administered to his students. They're supposed to promise to be good doctors, and part of it was, I will not give medical aid in dying. That's a loose translation from the ancient Greek.
20: to be fair, religious thinking about death was a little bit different, perhaps, than it is now, yes?
0: Religions still are very against. I mean, certainly there's active religious opposition to medical aid in dying, which is, however, a growing practice. Like a dozen American states now have some medical aid in dying. New York State, where you're living, I think they're going to have it this year.
20: That is true. There are now 12 U.S. states, plus the District of Columbia, where some form of assisted dying is allowed. Oregon was the first in 1997. The modern movement toward legal assisted dying began in Switzerland, where Danny Kahneman chose to end his life. In Switzerland, it has been legal since 1942. By now, the policy has been adopted in some form in the Netherlands, Belgium, Canada, Spain, much of Australia. The American movement has had its own characteristics.
0: There was an organization called the Hemlock Society that published a book of how-to. It was called Let Me Die Before I Wake. But the problem there, so I know people who are in this situation, they hoarded pills. They were ready. They had a plan. But then they couldn't swallow a lot of pills when they were very ill. So one of the activists for medical aid in dying was a fellow named Jack Kevorkian, who I write about, Dr. Death. And he arranged to help people when it was illegal everywhere in the United States. He arranged to help people and eventually went to prison.
20: He went to prison because of one case in which he administered the drug rather than having the patient administer the drug, right?
0: He was pushing the envelope. So he developed a machine that would allow people to inject themselves with lethal drugs, and he would make videos and have the discussions with them to make clear that they were interested and all that. And he would inform the police because it was against the law and he wanted to challenge the law. He was tried for murder on multiple occasions. And as you say, it's only on the last occasion that he was convicted and imprisoned. And he was on national television. He was a very public defender of medical aid in dying.
20: It may have seemed at the time, this was a few decades ago, it may have seemed at the time that this was about to go much more mainstream than it actually did. Would you agree with that?
0: Yes. And it's been very slow. So they're really trying to be careful that this isn't help in stopping living, but aid in dying.
20: Okay, that's a big point that Al Roth is raising. If you want to legalize medical aid in dying, you need to do what you can to make sure the law isn't exploited or abused. In other words, you'll need to put some guardrails around the law. Earlier this year, New York Governor Kathy Hochul signed the Medical Aid in Dying Act. It is scheduled to take effect in August, and it will allow terminally ill New Yorkers with less than 6 months to live to request medication to end their lives. The law has a number of safeguards baked in: a mandatory mental health evaluation, an in-person visit with a physician, a five-day waiting period after the prescription is written. The law also requires that the patient, not a relative or caregiver, make the request on a video or audio recording. Here is Governor Hochul.
1: I told him I would only sign it with my guardrails. That is the power the governor has. You can pass all you want. I can veto every time. But if you want to get it enacted into law, you have to look at what I want to do.
20: I asked Hochul how this issue came to her attention.
1: It came to my attention from a number of advocates, individuals who saw their loved one die under what one could consider inhumane circumstances, when they literally were given a death sentence and had to linger on and on and on, and something that I dealt with my own mother. I was raised a pretty staunch Irish Catholic and believe in many of the tenets of the faith. But this one became personal. My mother was diagnosed with ALS probably 2 months before I became a nominee for lieutenant governor. So she never saw me ascend to this position. We lost her, but she deteriorated rapidly. And we knew nothing about the disease other than she would not survive it. To watch her lose her own voice physically and her vision and ability to communicate, it was just heartbreaking.
20: How long did she, I don't know if linger is the right word, but how long was that process?
1: I'd say the worst was probably 4, 5, 6 months.
20: And how long ago did she die?
1: That was in 2014.
20: This bill has probably been around almost that long, is that right?
1: 2016 was when it was first introduced in our state legislature. But this was the first time there had been really much more advocacy around this. People came to my office and told their stories, and I held their hands of women, particularly, who told the most horrific stories. You know, one woman whose husband was suffering so much He wasn't an elderly man at all, but he was diagnosed with a terminal disease, and he just begged her to pull out the gun and shoot him someday. And she felt terrible that she didn't relieve him of his pain, but she knew she couldn't kill her husband. So these are the horrible circumstances that ordinary people find themselves in. And I'm just one who's hardwired. Maybe it's because I'm the first woman governor. I'm hardwired to solve problems. And if I can give compassion and alleviate emotional pain, I'm going to do that. And this seems to be in that category of people who are really suffering and I could do something about it.
20: Why did it take so long for it to happen here? Because the way that you describe it with your mom and the way you describe hearing from other people, it seems, I don't want to say like a no-brainer, but it seems like something that there should have been pretty broad support for. Why did it take so long to get through legislature?
1: Well, legislators first proposed it, but never could get it passed in the legislature. I kept my personal story to myself. I never want to make policy based on my life experience. It's not appropriate. What really happened was the advocates became much more intentional. It seems like it took a long time, but I also listened to the opposition intently as well. That's why I crafted a bill like no other in the country.
20: It's got a lot of guardrails in it.
1: I put a lot of safeguards in because I knew that when people said their fear was that someone could be coerced, you know, by a spouse who really didn't love them or a family member who got tired of taking care of a parent or taking care of someone with severe disabilities and thought that their life didn't have value. I wanted to let them know their life does have value. And so I had to stand up and figure out a path forward where I would let them know I listened to them and engage their concerns and really legislated to solve them.
20: As you've noted, the Catholic Church opposes medical aid in dying. You've touched on how you reconciled that. It's a personal issue, but you also believe there was enough justification for it to become law. I am curious, though, how much heat you may have taken from Catholic family members, friends, maybe priests who tell you that they've objected to what you've done.
1: Oh, it was bigger than that. It was, you know, people told to preach from the pulpit against me and to put in the church bulletin, which everybody reads when they're not paying attention in church. So, no, it was far reaching, the opposition.
20: And this is for the law that's been passed but hasn't even gone into effect yet. So what are you expecting? Because once people start availing themselves of this law, there will be stories and headlines. Are you prepared for another wave?
1: Yes, I have waves on every issue every day of the week, Stephen. So this job is not for the faint of heart. I'm conditioned to make a decision based on all the facts. I did do a lot of study, also personal reflection, but my views cannot dictate what happens for 20 million people who may have a different opinion. That is that personal liberty that I don't think government should interfere with. I can't impose my morality on others. This is the foundation of our country, that you have free will and you can make decisions. And I did put parameters on. There are others who think I shouldn't have had any restrictions, right? Why is it limited to 6 months? Why can't people just do this whenever they want? I have to find that sweet spot.
20: I'm curious to know how you think about access to legal abortion in concert with or in relation to medical aid in dying. As you've noted, as a Catholic, there may be personal beliefs that need to be set aside, or there may be larger beliefs that you think may even trump your personal beliefs. But can someone be, in your view, anti-abortion and pro-medical assistance in dying, let's say?
1: People can be whatever they want. I'm not the judge to say whether you're being consistent or not. That's not my role. I know many cafeteria Catholics, for example. You still love what the church stands for. It's charitableness and taking care of people and the teachings of Jesus Christ that I was raised on about, you know, really inspiring me to go into public service based on what my parents taught me. They were social justice Catholics. We protested everything. We stood up for farm workers in the 60s. We didn't eat grapes or lettuce in support of the boycotts. We marched against the Vietnam War. Our Catholic priests were leaders of social movements. For my early part of my life, I've not seen the same philosophies that I did growing up, but that had a lifelong impact on me. So I don't judge people by their consistency.
20: What are some of the unintended consequences that you were or are concerned about with the Medical Aid in Dying Act? One thing that just came to mind is I know New York State has seen pretty high suicide numbers in recent years, especially among veterans. I also know that New York State spends a lot of money on suicide prevention. And yet here now is the state endorsing or legalizing at least what some people call elective suicide. So I'm wondering how you're thinking through how people may act upon this law if there are things that you're concerned about.
1: That's why it is so narrowly tailored. It is someone who literally has determined by a doctor and a mental health professional, this person has 6 months or less to live on this earth. And if they want to leave in the comfort of their family, surrounded by loved ones, maybe hearing their grandkids in the next room laugh instead of being in a sanitary building, a hospital that's so devoid of life and denying them the existence that they're familiar with, I can't do that. So yes, people will criticize. Yes, it's going to be difficult when it starts happening. Yes, there's always someone who thinks they can do it better, but I'm going to do everything I can based on the best judgment I have.
20: You may not be surprised to learn that there are people who disagree with Governor Hochul. Coming up after the break, we will hear the opposition argument.
10: All these restrictions are vaporware. Every place they've been put in, every guardrail becomes a barrier. The states that have had waiting periods are now eliminating waiting periods. The requirement for residency gets waived by states.
20: I'm Stephen Dubner. 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
20: A 2024 Gallup survey found that 71% of Americans believe that doctors should be, quote, allowed by law to end the patient's life by some painless means if the patient and his or her family request it. But there's still substantial political and legal opposition. Here again is Al Roth, the author of Moral Economics.
0: Two of our current Supreme Court justices are very, very much against medical aid in dying.
20: The two justices he's talking about are Neil Gorsuch and Amy Coney Barrett. In 1997, the Supreme Court ruled unanimously that there is no constitutional right to an assisted suicide, but it left the issue largely to the states. Barrett is a Catholic. Gorsuch was raised Catholic, but now attends an Episcopal church.
0: Barrett writes, when she was just Amy Coney, not Amy Coney Barrett, she writes about the obligations of Catholic judges. And there's a line in there which says, you know, the objection to medical aid in dying is much stronger than capital punishment or war, right? Because she thinks there might be reasons for capital punishment and war. But the Catholic Church is quite clear that it thinks there's never justification for medical aid in dying. Although, I mean, the Catholic Church is also at the forefront of providing hospice care. They don't think people necessarily have to die after months of agony. They're willing to try to take care of people who are dying to ease the agony, but they don't like shortening life.
20: And Neil Gorsuch, if I recall, wrote a book about assisted suicide, yes?
0: He did. He thinks it's not justified. And so opponents of medical aid in dying are no doubt now looking for a case that can be appealed to the Supreme Court.
20: Do you anticipate that 10 years from now, of course, medical assistance in dying will be legal in all 50 states and maybe federally? Or maybe do you think it's going in the other direction, or do we just not know?
0: Well, I don't know. And the fact that we have a Supreme Court, which has two conservative members very much committed that medical aid in dying should be illegal, makes me skeptical about what I would otherwise notice, which is that medical aid in dying has a lot of appeal to a society like ours, where advances in medicine have not ended death by any means, but have allowed the dying process to sometimes go on for a long time in uncomfortable, undignified, painful ways.
20: I see there's no standardized federal database on medically assisted suicide. And I'm just wondering if you think the count is, you know, much, much higher than we think, because there are obviously a lot of ways to navigate that. Do we know anything about the actual numbers?
0: It's hard to get the actual numbers, but I think there's no question that there's a lot of covert medical aid in dying in places where it's not legal. And the reason is that the same medicines that relieve pain can also shorten life. When I talk to doctors, many of them know of cases that they think of as having been medical aid in dying. And there have been some papers, there's one from Australia, that says that when you survey doctors privately, there's quite a bit of medical aid in dying. So I think that the high numbers in Canada that are causing some backlash against the Canadian laws.
20: It's roughly 1 in 20 deaths in Canada runs through the government-run assisted suicide program.
0: 5%. Incidentally, the large majority of those are elderly, late-stage cancer patients. I think that a lot of those big numbers come from the fact that there was medical aid in dying before it was legal in Canada, just because when you have bony metastases from cancer, you're in pain. So your doctors give you high doses of painkiller, and when you say that's not enough, they say, all right, we'll give you more, and then maybe you don't wake up.
20: I'm guessing there are physicians in Canada, especially palliative care physicians, who would take issue with Al Roth's assessment. But the fact remains that the medical aid in dying law in Canada has moved beyond the narrow scope of the American model. In Canada, MAID is available not only in terminal cases, but in some cases where death is not imminent. The legislature has also debated whether to expand eligibility for people whose sole underlying condition is mental illness. Critics of medical aid in dying see the Canadian system as a warning.
10: The logical slippery slope suggests all of the safeguards that are built into laws eventually become seen as barriers to access.
20: That is Daniel Salmazi, a physician, philosopher, and director of the Kennedy Institute of Ethics at Georgetown University.
10: All these restrictions are vaporware. Every place they've been put in, every guardrail becomes a barrier. The states that have had waiting periods are now eliminating waiting periods. The requirement for residency gets waived by states.
20: Salmazi's path to a career in medicine and ethics was not a typical path. After his first year in an internal medicine residency at Johns Hopkins, he joined a Franciscan order, and he lived as a friar for more than 25 years. He left the order after falling in love and deciding to marry. While the Catholic Church opposes assisted suicide, Salmazi says his views come more from his experience as a physician at the bedside.
10: As a medical student, I was drawn actually to caring for patients who were ill and dying, and at a time when other people would sort of run away from them. There's nothing more to do, right? It was experiences like that and an interest in philosophy, theology, that led me to really think that my contribution in medicine would be through medical ethics.
20: So recent polling, which is imperfect polling, we have to admit that. And it also shifts a lot over time, and it shifts depending on how the question is asked and who's asking the question. But recent polling on the topic shows that roughly 2/3 of Americans are in support of some form of medical aid in dying. You are among the 1/3 who is not in support of that. Give me the main arguments against that, please.
10: Sure. I think it's bad medicine, bad ethics, and bad public policy, and a grave mistake for society.
20: Okay. Walk me through those. Bad medicine, why?
10: I think it's bad medicine because at this point in history, we can do more than we have ever been able to do to treat patients' symptoms. And the data will bear out that the reason people want euthanasia or assisted suicide when they actually follow through are reasons like loss of control, feeling like a burden to other people, loss of autonomy. These are not medical diagnoses, and they're not good reasons to give lethal medication. I also think that it's bad medicine because the trust that is necessary for a patient to be able to bear their body, bear their soul, all their intimate secrets before a physician requires some very fundamental basic rules. And these go back to Hippocrates. In a nutshell, the Hippocratic Oath says, I won't disclose your secrets, I won't have sex with you, and I won't kill you. And that's the bottom line.
20: As you well know, the medical aid in dying movement is growing. More and more states are legalizing it, including New York, where I live. And we've interviewed for this program New York Governor Kathy Hochul, who has advocated for the policy, although hers is a little bit different from other states, in part because she says she watched her mother die of ALS and came away believing that people should have this option. How do you feel seeing these laws pass in more jurisdictions? Do you feel like you're losing the battle? Do you try to avoid the framing of this being a fight? Do you feel like we're just in the early stages? How do you see that?
10: I think I'm fighting a battle, and I think that it is a difficult one because of the social valuing of control. Most of the people, if you see, who really, in the end, want this and do it, at least in the United States, are people who are probably your listeners. They're very educated, typically well-off, largely white people who are used to being in control of everything. And the moment they lose control, they want to have this. They want to have it in their back pocket, even if they don't use it. And there's a sense in which they are indifferent to what the legalization of this does to countless other people. Like you probably saw in New York, as in other places, the way in which the disabled community really is very fearful of these kinds of laws. And it's not because they think they're going to be lined up in wheelchairs and forcibly injected, but the fact that people say, what's most important, and the state has now given sanction to this, is being in control, being independent of other people, not having disfigurement, being in control of your bowels, right? That this is a justification for state-sanctioned suicide. And the person who's in a wheelchair and needs help with toileting every day says, this is an affront to my dignity.
20: I hear your point there, but I guess the devil's advocate in my mind moves toward the idea of individual autonomy here. And it does strike me that there is a certain consistency on Catholic positions, particularly toward medical aid in dying, as well as abortion, gay marriage, which is that there is a right way to do things and a wrong way. But each of those issues, medical aid in dying, abortion, gay marriage, they also intersect with this notion of individual autonomy or bodily autonomy. But then there are other Catholic positions that run in favor of autonomy, like free will is, it's a pretty big one. Some people might see that as a contradiction. I gather you don't. I'd love you to explain why it's not.
10: Well, basically, free will makes the possibility of morality real. If you don't have free will, then there is no choice. And if there is no choice, there's no possibility of assessing praise or blaming what any of us do, right? Aristotle says that ethics is about what to do when what to do is up to us. So to have a system of morality, you have to have a concept of free will. But then you have to ask, what is the purpose of free will, right? Why do we have the possibility of choosing? And how do we use that freedom? Things aren't right because we choose them. We choose them because we think they're right. And we have to admit that we can be mistaken in our moral views, right? And that's the way in which I would talk about this. There are some things that are deeply morally controversial about which we will argue for a long time. And there are some things that are so far outside of the boundaries that we ought not to ever sanction them. Another thing I wanted to mention, particularly this is Freakonomics, right, is some of the economics of assisted suicide and euthanasia. Shortly after the Canadian court decision that required the legalization of euthanasia there. There were already health economists publishing papers on how great this would be for the financially strapped Canadian healthcare system. One of my colleagues has said, if your healthcare system isn't giving you the kind of care at the end of life that you need, then for God's sake, change your healthcare system. Don't commit suicide.
20: Do you think there's going to be the momentum that gets an issue like this to the Supreme Court? And if so, how do you see that playing out?
10: I doubt it's going to get to the Supreme Court again. They said it goes to the states, right? And the states are the places where this is being played out. What I think you're beginning to see is a map that looks a lot like the abortion map. A red state, blue state distinction on places where this is permitted and where it's still banned.
20: Do you feel that this is an argument that you and your like-minded colleagues are losing, though?
10: I think that arguments matter and ideas matter. And even if the case is that states are continuing to legalize this, that eventually we'll come to our senses as a society and I will be justified. I don't know how far it's going to go before that happens. I think it's a symptom of something more deeply wrong with our society.
20: What would that wrong be?
10: I think it is a sense that being in control is the most important thing in life. And that's very American. If being in control is the most important thing, it's a pretty paltry philosophy, right? You can't control who your biological parents were. You can't not die, and you can't make somebody love you, right? Because at the moment that it's not a free choice from them, but you're in control, then it's no longer love. So if control is the most important thing, it's something that can't account for birth, death, or love, and that's a problem.
20: That was Daniel Salmazi from Georgetown. Coming up after the break, another close-up look at death, the thing we like to look away from.
9: Death is not a medical experience. It's a human one, and we just forgot that.
20: This is Freakonomics Radio. I'm Stephen Dubner. We will be right back.
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20: The economist Al Roth is 74 years old. He's in good health. On the day of our interview, he rode his bike to the studio on the Stanford campus. But even economists have to die someday. I'm just curious whether all this thinking about and writing about medical assistance in dying has changed the way you think about not dying, but life.
8: I'm enjoying life.
20: I'm glad to hear that.
8: I'm enjoying life. I mean, I've also thought a lot about organ donation, so I'm very prepared to be a deceased organ donor. There's some intersection between those two things, incidentally. In places like Belgium, you can have medical assistance in dying that allows you to be an organ donor, you know, that you die in a way that preserves your organs. And there are people who want that. But I've thought about it. And when we moved to California in 2012, we considered at least the possibility that we would grow old here one day. And so our house is not wheelchair accessible, but it can easily be made wheelchair accessible. And that had to do with how we did renovations. The bathrooms are big enough and so on. So we're enjoying ourselves. We hope to keep enjoying ourselves. But I don't think that I want to die at great length and in great pain.
7: I have a sister who died last year. It was a pretty rotten death, honestly. And she wanted to hasten it. We couldn't physically orchestrate it. And it really made me see this issue in a new way. It just seemed, you know, I don't want to say the scales fell from my eyes, but I'd never encountered it firsthand. And it made me think that almost anyone who did encounter it firsthand might have a reckoning, might be in favor of it. But I don't know, maybe that's just me. Do you have any sense of how broad the support is for it generally?
8: We're an aging population, so I think that not only do more people have a reason to contemplate their own death, but more people know a peer who's died, and certainly parents have died, and relatives, you know, siblings and friends. So I would think that anyone who's seen an agonizing death should at least give some thought to whether we should be legalizing medical aid in dying.
12: So may I wave my wand and go into a perfect scenario?
7: Please.
12: The perfect scenario would be bringing back the awareness that end of life is a natural part of life's journey. And 100 years ago, this skill of caring for somebody at the end of life was handed down from a grandmother to a grandchild. It was a communal event. We knew how to do it. So if we can bring that skill back now, we can have the opportunity to have that end of life go as well as possible.
7: That is Suzanne O'Brien. She used to be a hospice nurse, and now she works as what is called a death

0: event. We knew how to do it. So if we can bring that skill back now, we can have the opportunity to have that end of life go as well as possible.
1: That is Suzanne O'Brien. She used to be a hospice nurse, and now she works as what is called a death doula.
0: I am the founder of Doula Givers Institute, and I'm also the author of The Good Death, a guide supporting your loved one through the end of life.
1: First of all, Doula Givers Institute, I know doula from birthing, but we're talking now about doula at the end of life. So what is a doula giver? Is that the phrase that you typically use, or death doula? What is the phrase you prefer?
0: So Doula Givers is the unique name to my education and my institute, but it really is about a death doula, which again, you had said about a birthing doula, very similar in the experience. And I know they're very different as well, but bringing somebody into this world holistically, think about the preparation we put into that. And then we don't do anything right now towards the end of life. I don't think anyone when they're younger says, I'm going to grow up and be a death doula. I just don't think that's one of the options. At least it's not right now. I did grow up in a medical family. My father was a doctor, a surgeon. There was the day where I said, you know what? I think I'm going to become a nurse. And this is the reason why. I feel that becoming a nurse could have purpose on a daily basis. I could be making a difference with what I do. Plus, I could do lots of different type of nursing. And also, I can, you know, live different places. So it sounded good in that sense. 6 months into working at the hospital after I graduated, 3 years of nursing school, I remember the day I realized I was never going to get the fulfillment from nursing that I thought I was. And I thought, what am I going to do?
1: How come? Why were you not getting the fulfillment?
0: I have to tell you that our healthcare system is struggling. It's fragmented. We have way too many patients. We have very little actual time with the patient. It's about documentation. It's about passing medications, but also watching patients and families not have the education or the support or the time. And I really will say that time is our greatest medicine when we really can support people with presence and compassion and also education for aging well and symptom management. And it's just not available. And also it was just a burnout. The whole thing was an eye opener to me. And I heard a little voice that said, go to hospice. And I remember thinking, first of all, why am I hearing that? I have no end of life experience. But when I thought about working with people at the end of life, there was something that was so connected. The very first day I went out to see hospice patients, I knew I was in the exact place I was supposed to be in my life.
1: O'Brien worked in hospice care for many years, but she ultimately found that wasn't quite right either.
0: The current hospice model relies on 98% of the hands-on end-of-life care being done by the family caregiver. And so hospice, we can talk about how it started, but based when the reimbursement model came through, which I believe the hospice benefit came in 1982 with Ronald Reagan.
1: That's right. Yeah.
0: It changed everything. So in one sense, they said, well, now everyone has access, right? So that's like the big banner and that sounds great. So the hospice model today is that the hospice nurse is supposed to teach the loved ones how to do that end of life care. When I was a hospice nurse, I had about 1 hour once a week to teach that care. There's this perfect storm that's happening right now. The late time that people are getting admitted to hospice, the fear of death that's prevalent, and I'm there for 1 hour once a week. What can really be done there? It's not working well.
1: And that's when Suzanne O'Brien discovered a different model, the doula model. Death doulas are still a pretty loosely organized profession. There's no national licensing system, no official count of their numbers. The hourly wage varies from around $25 to $150 an hour. O'Brien offers free training through her Doula Givers Institute.
0: Over 16 years, we've had over 400,000 people from 39 countries take that training.
1: So there are around 2.5 million Americans over age 60 who die every year. How many death doulas are there in the country?
0: Not enough. Death is not a medical experience. It's a human one. And we just forgot that.
1: It sounds like you want a revolution.
0: Yes. Of love and of care and of compassion and of presence and of bringing death back to the sacred natural experience it was meant to be.
1: So I'm guessing that almost anyone listening to this who's either thinking about death themselves or for a loved one, they're thinking, well, gosh, yeah, sure, a death doula sounds fantastic, but there aren't that many of them. How do I get one? And oh, by the way, isn't this going to be very

0: and that's it, man.
1: I'm in that car with you riding
0: Yeah,
1: around right now because it sounds pretty good.
0: man.
1: Well, unfortunately, we have to leave it there, but
0: Oh, that's a good place to stop
1: man,
0: with
1: that
0: low
1: was a
0: riding.
1: great 5 minutes of low riding. I enjoy every beat of that one. Roy, it's been a pleasure. Thanks so much.
0: Hey, likewise, Christopher. I'm a huge fan. I've been watching you since the beginning, and I just want to give you your flowers for a second. Like, I love the teachings that you give the world,
1: Thanks.
0: and it is really, really beneficial to us viewers. So thank you.
1: Hey, we like doing it.
0: Yeah, man.
1: That's why you do what you do.
0: That's it.
1: Right. Thanks so much.
0: I really enjoyed it. Thank you. It's been an honor.
1: That was Roy Choi. His new cookbook is The Choi of Cooking. 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After the break, how a sea forager digs for dinner at the beach.
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1: I'm Christopher Kimball, and you're listening to Milk Street Radio. Now it's my conversation with sea forager Kirk Lombard. Kirk hunts for the seafood everyone else overlooks: gaper clams, monkey face eels, and he's usually singing while he does it. Kirk, welcome to Milk Street.
3: Thanks, Chris. Great to be here.
1: So let's start at the beginning here, which is your fundamental premise is eat lower down on the food chain of the oceans, eating smaller fish. And one reason you give for this is that the meat is cleaner with fewer toxins. You want to explain why that's true?
3: Well, that's not the case in all species, but in a lot of the fish, the smaller schooling, you know, midwater fish, they have a very short life cycle. So they don't have time to bioaccumulate the toxins that like a swordfish or a tuna or other species like that might have. You know, I enjoy a big slab of halibut like everybody. But personally, when I go out fishing, I tend to target the little guys. I eat a lot of smelt. And when the anchovies are running, I run down, I have a special anchovy net and I throw it and I nail my anchovies. I still do clamming and I catch hella monkey face pricklebacks. It's not going to be for everybody, you know, eating mackerel and sardines, but I do my best to try to convince them that there are huge benefits to eating those types of fish.
1: So let's talk about where to fish, because you're in California, and you once talked about Creek.
3: That's right.
1: Which is a place to fish.
3: Yeah.
1: It was a dumping ground for animal waste products.
3: That's
1: now
3: right.
1: It has a large sewer main there.
3: Uh-huh.
1: This is sort of a post-apocalyptical, industrial landscape. But you feel that what you find there is still quite edible?
3: You know, a lot of times you have fish that come in and out of San Francisco Bay, and they don't spend their entire life in the bay.
1: Right.
3: Right? So they're migrating in and out, and it's probably a good idea to know which species those are. And I don't eat shellfish out of San Francisco Bay, that's for sure, because they're not moving around a lot.
1: Right.
3: But my feeling is that the sardines are probably moving in and out of the bay. And yeah, I did eat those, but I'll tell you, that's not something I'm going to do every day.
1: So I saw you clamming on one of your videos. You had hand, your arm, deep down there.
3: Yeah.
1: So what were you clamming for, and why was the clam so far down?
3: You know, it's funny. I was just watching that... there's a new BBC show, All Things Great and Small, or something. It's about a veterinarian.
1: Oh, yeah.
3: There's a scene where the guy has his arm all the way up the asshole
1: right.
3: of a cow, okay? That's kind of what it's like. I've never done that. But that's kind of what it's like getting these clams, you know, sometimes because you're shoving your arm way down in the mud, and then the deeper you go in the mud and the clam's like really, really tightly packed. That type of clam, by the way, is called a horse neck also known as a gaper clam,

0: But yeah, that clam digs a hole that's about 3 feet deep. And so in order
1: Jeez.
0: to get it, and they're easy to find, you know, you go out in the mud flats and you look for the holes, and then you stomp your foot next to the hole, and if you get a spout, then you've confirmed that that's where the clam is, and then you commence digging. And it can take you 20 minutes to get one.
1: Really?
0: And yeah, but they're big.
1: So the names of some of these things, let's just talk about names.
0: Okay.
1: The monkey-faced eel.
0: Yeah, right.
1: You say can be divided into three rough classes: gummers, peckers, and slammers. Yeah, so
0: you read my book.
1: Yeah, I did. There's some weird stuff out there.
0: Yeah.
1: Fat innkeeper worms.
0: Oh, yeah.
1: Referred to as the penis fish in Korea.
0: Yeah.
1: I mean, the long jaw mudsuckers.
0: Oh, yeah. Yeah.
1: Night smelts or fries with eyes.
0: You'd be surprised how many people are just completely thrilled to see a fat innkeeper worm or a horseneck clam. Yeah, these are all like my favorite things.
1: Yeah,
0: these are a few of my favorite things.
1: I thought you were doing sort of sea shanties. I didn't know you were.
0: I was going to do musical comedy.
1: Yeah,
0: I come from a musical comedy family. My dad was a Broadway singer.
1: Really?
0: Yeah, my mom too.
1: Wow. So wait. So okay. What does a monkey face prickle back look like?
0: Yeah. So it has sort of the head. Picture a howler monkey. And just kind of take the nose away.
1: So is this like 3 feet long? How long is this?
0: Yeah, so I think the record currently stands at 9 pounds. I had the record, by the way, until one of the guys that took my tour went and broke my record. So I think I should get an asterisk on that.
1: Yes, absolutely. So how do you catch them?
0: Yeah, so the way to catch a monkey face eel, we can say monkey face eel even though it's truly a prickleback, is you get a stick and then you get a wire hanger from your closet and just make a big enough loop that you can tie a piece of 50-pound test monofilament line to the end of it. And then you put a hook on the end of that. Then you bait it with a glob of squid. You go out at low tide, and wherever you see cracks and holes between the rocks, anywhere between, I don't know, Alaska and Point Conception in Central California, there may be a large prickleback underneath that rock that you're looking at. So you gently probe the bait into the hole, and then the eel grabs the bait, and then the struggle begins, and you wrest it from the hole, and you net it, and you have yourself a monkey face prickleback.
1: So, okay, so if I was to walk into a fish store, a fishmonger's place, are there smaller fish I should think about buying, and what am I going to do with them?
0: So you got two problems if you're trying to walk into a store and get smaller fish. Number one is they may not be in those stores because there may not be a great demand for them. Number two, they might be in absolutely awful quality because a lot of those small fish, they don't last well. They don't have a good shelf life. But when they do appear in the market, those fish are high in omega-3s. They're low in the things that we want to avoid, like mercury. And generally speaking, this isn't the case in all of these small fishes, but generally speaking, a smaller fish, like an anchovy or a sardine, those fish are designed by nature to withstand huge amounts of predation. So they live fast and they die young. And so that, if there's anything that you're going to harvest on an industrial level, you know, generally speaking, those fish can withstand massive predation much better than other species. But it's a tough sell. You know, it's a tough sell, especially like, I know this because I'm running a seafood company. And, you know, if people get a bag full of smelt and, you know, they've signed up for $30, it's hard to explain to them the value of that. Right. It's hard to explain the value of 2 pounds of anchovies.
1: So what do you do with 2 pounds of anchovies or 5 pounds of smelt or whatever?
0: Well, what you do with a night smelt is the easiest, right? You take a night smelt and you fry it. Okay. And they're absolutely amazing. My wife has a thing where she stuffs them and then she broils them and they come out like golden brown with this pistachio stuffing. And then because they're so small and you're broiling them or you're frying them hard, You don't have to clean them. This is a fish that it's not eating, it's spawning. And when it's spawning, its stomach is clean. So you can just take the fish. You don't have to process it. They have no scales, or they have deeply embedded scales that don't need to be scaled. And you just broil them and pop them in your mouth. I mean, it's that easy.
1: So on top of your foraging tours and your seafood company, you also sing in a band called the Fishwives.
0: Yeah.
1: Think you could take us out with a little bit of a sea shanty?
0: Alive, alive, oh, alive, alive, oh, crying cockles and mussels, alive, alive, oh. We actually have cockles in California, which was a huge benefit to living here, as far as I'm concerned. Anyway, in Dublin, fair city, where the girls are so pretty, I first set my eyes on sweet Molly Malone, as she pushed her wheelbarrow through streets broad and narrow, crying cockles and mussels, alive, alive, oh, and alive, alive, oh, alive, alive, oh. This is where you have to say, don't call us, we'll call you, kid. And you bring out the hook, singing cockles and mussels, alive, alive. Oh.
1: That was Kirk Lombard singing Molly Malone, which he performs with his band, the Fishwives. Lombard is the author of The Sea Forager's Guide to Northern California. That's it for today. 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

Good afternoon, everyone. I'm Jay Sennett. As always, thank you for listening to 89.5 WHRV HD Norfolk, 88.5 WHRG HD Gloucester Point, 90.1 WHRX HD Nassauwetics, 91.9 WHRE HD Eastville, and 88.1 WHRL Emporia. Hope you've been having a great weekend, and thanks so much for tuning in. It's time for jazz as I host Sennett in Session throughout the afternoon until 5 o'clock. So let's get into the program. Bassist Brian Bromberg from Downright Upright. Nice remake of the classic Mercy, Mercy, Mercy right here on 89.5.

Yeah, that's Chuck Mangione from a Best Of collection from Chuck Mangione. Give It All You Got, a track that he wrote for one of the Winter Olympics back in the early 80s. And bassist Brian Bromberg from Downright Upright, Mercy, Mercy, Mercy, kicking off our program for the Sunday afternoon. Jay Sennett here, hosting and producing Sennett in Session. Trumpeter Clark Terry up next from the Happy Horns of Clark Terry to swing us into this set.

approaches what it is. After the rain on the interstate.

It's a beautiful piece. That's Paul Simon, believe it or not, from In the Blue Light, also featuring trumpeter Wynton Marsalis on the track. How the Heart Approaches What It Yearns, the name of the track, Paul Simon. Closing out the set of three, and saxophonist, Hampton native Steve Wilson from Enduring Sonnets with Billy Child's composition, Quiet Girl. And Clark Terry, trumpeter Clark Terry from the Happy Horns of Clark Terry, rocking in rhythm, swinging into the set. Send it in session underway here on 89.5. Thank you so much for tuning in. We'll take it until 5 o'clock, wrap it up at 5, get into news from NPR with All Things Considered. The group EST from their Tuesday Wonderland up next.

0: Yeah, love the groove on that track. That's keyboard wizard Bob James from a record he put out back in the early 70s on CTI Records, Bob James 3. That was Westchester Lady wrapping up a set of two. And the group, the trio, EST, from their Tuesday Wonderland release with the title track starting the set. I'm Jay Sennett. You're listening to Sennett in Session right here on 89.5. Stay with us. We have an underwriter. We'll be right back.
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0: 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Thank you so much. Hoping you're enjoying the set this afternoon. And don't forget, Sennett in Session weeknights, Monday through Thursday nights from 9 until 1. Great jazz heard here weeknights on 89.5. Coming up at 5 o'clock, All Things Considered. Let's start this set with the Brecker brothers, Randy and Michael Brecker, Michael saxophonist, and Randy trumpet, from a CD they put out called Out of the Loop, the track here called African Skies, to start the set.

0: that's irony.
1: Sting says, that's irony. Sting featured doing some vocal work here on this Christian McBride Big Band release, Without Further Ado, Volume 1. That was a Police composition. I think Andy Summers wrote the track, Murder by Numbers, featuring Sting on that track. And the Brecker Brothers, Michael and Randy Brecker from Out of the Loop, African Skies, the name of the track there, starting that set. Send it in session right here on 89.5 WHRV HD Norfolk, 88.5 WHRG HD Gloucester Point, 90.1 WHRX HD Nassauwetics, 91.9 WHRE HD Eastville, and 88.1 WHRL Emporia. Saxophonist David Sanborn up. Nice groove here to get us into the set.

That's guitarist Barry Green from his Giants release with a track he wrote called Backtrack, closing out the set of two, and saxophonist David Sanborn from Up Front with Snakes starting that set. Send it in session right here in 89.5 until 5 o'clock. Wrap it up at 5, get into news from NPR with All Things Considered, and don't forget I do this weeknights, Monday through Thursday nights from 9 until 1. Pat Metheny up next. Beautiful record here. He did all solo guitar. What's It All About, the CD? Rainy Days and Mondays.

Some beautiful stuff, that set. Wrapping up with saxophonist Robert Lepley. The CD is called Ancient Tower, reciting the poetry of Rainer Rilke. On some tracks, Meryl Streep is reciting the poetry, and the other tracks is which I played from, featuring the New York voices with these astonishingly beautiful vocal arrangements. Wow. Ancient Tower, Already the Ripening, the track there closing out the set of two, came out several years back. Fantastic record. But again, remember, the New York voices aren't featured on all the project, but Meryl Streep is reciting the poetry on the other half of the CD. And Pat Metheny from What's It All About with Rainy Days and Monday starting that set. Send It In Session Jazz, if you're just tuning in, thanks so much for tuning in to 89.5. Here's bassist Gabriel Espinoza from the Brazilian Project starting this set of two.

That's vocalist Denise Donatelli from her Soul Shadows release, All or Nothing at All, closing out the set of three. At the beginning, I said set of two, but no, we played three tracks. And pianist Andrew Lawrence from the Trilogue release with Golden Castle, pianist Andrew Lawrence. And bassist Gabriel Espinoza from his release, The Brazilian Project, with Caramello starting that set. Jazz right here, 89.5. Thanks so much for tuning in. And keep in mind, you can hear my show anytime, day or night, on your computer by simply going to whrv.org/Senate in Session. Archive programs there, and you can see my playlist for those programs. That's at whrv.org/Senate in Session. Guitarist Pat Martino up next from Exit. Nice rendition of The Days of Wine and Roses.

Yeah, love this record, man. Fun record. Great big band Latin jazz record led by bassist Carlos Henriquez. The Carlos Henriquez Big Band. Monk Conclaves, the name of the CD. El Son de Tio. Closing out the set of two. And guitarist Pat Martino from the Exit release with Days of Wine and Roses starting that set. I'm Jay Sennett. You're listening to Sennett in Session Jazz right here on 89.5 WHRV HD Norfolk, 88.5 WHRG HD Gloucester Point, 90.1 WHRX HD Nassauwattix, 91.9 WHRE HD Eastville, and 88.1 WHRL Emporia. Another fantastic large ensemble here heading for my top picks of the year. Javier Nero and his jazz orchestra from the Alquibalon CD, Make It So, the track.

Drummer, composer Robert Jospe and his quartet from the Night Sky with Samba Sunrise closing out the set of two. Joss also doing some really nice writing on this record. Fantastic drummer. Virginia artist, by the way, up there near Charlottesville, doing some nice writing on this record. And speaking of great writing and arranging, oof, Javier Nero. And I do believe Javier is also in Virginia. Not sure if he's from Virginia. They recorded it in Virginia, up in Springfield. The Alquibalon CD, Javier Nero Jazz Orchestra, Make It So, an original piece starting that set. Send It In Session until 5 o'clock. All Things Considered takes over at 5. We're going to stick with that big band again. This is Maceo Parker from the Roots and Grooves release, paying tribute to Ray Charles.

That's drummer Peter Erskine with his trio, Alan Pasqua piano, Scott Colley bass, from the Peregrine release, The Falcon. Beautiful bird, man. A speedy bird, too, particularly when it's diving. Whew. It's like one of the fastest animals on record when it's diving like that. Wichita Lineman, the track, Peter Erskine. And saxophonist Maceo Parker. The legendary Maceo Parker from Roots and Grooves, Them That's Got, starting the set. Send it in session until 5 o'clock. Here's saxophonist George Garzon from the Alone CD featuring Luciana Sosa on How Insensitive, starting the set of two, followed by Canadian pianist Brian Dickinson with the String Quartet.

Beautifully done. Pianist Brian Dickinson and the string quartet from the October Songs release, Autumn Glow, the track, and saxophonist George Garzone from Alone with How Insensitive, featuring vocalist Luciana Sosa. Send it in session until 5 o'clock. Here's guitarist Randy Napoleon from the Jukebox Crowd. Everybody Has Soul into this set of two.

It's beautiful, isn't it? Vocalist Charlie Wood, The Peacocks, is the composition written by Jimmy Rolls, but he put some lyrics to it, and he calls it his version, A Timeless Place, but it's really The Peacocks. The CD is called Your Love Is My Home. I've talked about this before, but when vocalists do that, they have to get permission from the publisher to change the title like that with these lyrics, but it's really known as The Peacocks instrumentally. And guitarist Randy Napoleon from the Jukebox Crowd released with Everybody Has Soul starting the set. Send it in session here at 89.5 WHRV HD Norfolk, 88.5 WHRG HD Gloucester Point, 90.1 WHRX HD Nassauwetics, 91.9 WHRE HD Eastville, and 88.1 WHRL Emporia. A couple of tracks from this fantastic release from pianist Billy Childs, Triumvirate, is the CD, One Fleeting Instant and Carefree, the tracks.

Pianist Billy Childs, his fantastic release, Triumvirate, closing out with Carefree, and then we started the set with a piece he wrote called One Fleeting Instant. Great drum work here from Ari Honig on this project. Send it in session until 5 o'clock. Jazz, thank you so much for tuning in. And again, don't forget, weeknight, send it in session, Monday through Thursday nights from 9 until 1. Here's another Virginia artist, Chesapeake native Nate Smith, from his Live Action CD. Won him 2 Grammys, actually. Automatic, the name of the track to start the set.

0: Hell yeah!
1: That was demented.
2: That should be nice and spicy, right?
0: Yeah.
3: That's bassist Nat Reeves, yet another Virginia artist from his Now in Time release. Nat is from the Lynchburg area. Put on a nice record here. Cadia's Dance, the name of the track. Closing out the set of three. And George Benson, a classic there. Breezin' from the Essential George Benson Collection. And drummer Nate Smith from Live Action, which won him two Grammys, one being Best Alternative Jazz Record. And the other one was for an arrangement with a vocal, something like that. Chesapeake native Nate Smith, Automatic, the name of the track, from his Live Action CD. Coming up at 5, news from NPR with All Things Considered. The New York Voice is up next from their live release.

Mr. Paul Heller, tenor saxophone. Mr. Pernell Sacanino, percussion.

That's the GRP All-Star Big Band from the All Blues release with Ott Hager's Blues featuring pianist Ramsey Lewis on the track. And the New York Voices from their live release, The World Keeps You Waiting, starting that set of two. We have, let's see, well, this track here is pretty long, so we're going to play one track. It's a one-track set taking us up towards the top of the hour. Pat Metheny Group. From their live, one of their live releases, Travels. This is San Lorenzo, featuring some beautiful piano work here from the late Lyle Mays.

Ah, it's beautiful, isn't it? San Lorenzo is the track from the Pat Metheny Group recording Travels on ECM Records, record that came out back in the early 80s. And that wraps up this edition of Send It in Session. I'm Jay Sennett, host and producer for the show. Thank you so much for tuning in and listening to 89.5 WHRV HD Norfolk, 88.5 WHRG HD Gloucester Point, 90.1 WHRX HD Nassauwettix, 91.9 WHRE HD Eastville, and 88.1 WHRL Emporia. Had a lot of fun playing the music for you. Time for me to wrap it up. I'll be back tomorrow night at 9 o'clock hosting Weeknight Send It in Session, Monday through Thursday nights from 9 until 1. And don't forget our on-demand feature. If you missed the first half of the show today, you can hear the show all over again after 5 o'clock and hear archive shows by simply going to whrv.org/Senate and Session. And you can also see my playlist for those shows. Thanks again for listening. We'll let Øystein Sivag take us up to the top of the hour. All things considered, next.

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4: I'm Dan Ronan with these news headlines. Iran has launched missile and drone attacks against Bahrain and Kuwait, and Iran says it is in response to the recent U.S. military action. The escalation would threaten the ongoing negotiations towards a final agreement to end the war. Three firefighters have died. Two others were injured, battling wildfires on the Utah-Colorado border. The governors of both states have declared states of emergency. The largest fire, the Cottonwood Fire, has burned at least 144 square miles in Utah. A heat wave is expected to bake the Midwest and eastern United States this week as the nation prepares for its 250th Independence Day. Temperatures could hit the 90s and the 100s. I'm Dan Ronan, NPR News.

0: That was Block Party at the Tiny Desk. We just heard Mercury, Signs.
1: Thank you very much.
0: And they opened up with Banquet. This Tiny Desk was recorded and mixed by Josh Newell, and Josephine Neonai was the audio engineer. More British music, this time from Omar after the break. 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
0: It's Tiny Desk Radio from NPR Music. I'm Ana Maria Sayer. Bassist and composer Linda Mahon Oh will be here soon, but we've got English singer-songwriter Omar for you next. Omar Lifouk was born into music. As a teenager, Omar's self-released recordings were produced by his dad, a studio musician for Bob Marley and the Rolling Stones. By the end of the 1980s, he made his mark with this single. There's Nothing Like This.

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When finished, there's nothing like the

0: That's Omar. We just heard a classic track, There's Nothing Like This. We also heard This Is Not a Love Song, The Man, and Can We Go Out? Bobby Carter produced that show, and Josephine Nyonai recorded and mixed it. After the break, small in stature but greatly in demand, jazz composer, bandleader, and bass player, Linda Mahon. Oh, you're listening to Tiny Desk Radio from NPR Music.
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4: 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And from the estate of Joan B. Kroc, whose bequest serves as an enduring investment in the future of public radio and seeks to help NPR produce programming that meets the highest standards of public service in journalism and cultural expression. 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
0: It's Tiny Desk Radio from NPR Music. I'm Ana Maria Sayer. Next is a real treat. Bassist, bandleader, and composer Linda Mahon Oh. She was 3 years old when her family immigrated from Malaysia to Australia. By four, she was taking piano lessons. In high school, she was jamming in a rock band on electric bass. Her 2009 debut album gave a nod to those rock roots, covering the Red Hot Chili Peppers.

0: Linda Mahon O at the Tiny Desk from her set back in 2024. We just heard Rise Mountains with her husband, the pianist Fabian Almazan. We also heard The Imperative and Halo. Mitra Arthur produced that show and Josh Newell recorded and mixed it. Neil Tivolt is the technical director for our show. Tiny Desk Radio is produced by Walter Ray Watson, Noah Caldwell, and Danica Panetta. Our series editor is Lars Gottrich, and Saraya Mohammed is our executive producer. Our theme is composed by Kaylin Ellis. I'm Ana Maria Sayer. You've been listening to Tiny Desk Radio. Thanks for hanging out with us. Catch you next time. This is NPR.
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3: 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I'm Barry Graham, host and producer of The Acoustic Highway, heard Sunday evenings here on 89.5. 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I hope you'll join me.
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3: 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This is an archived edition of the program featuring your host, Harold Smith. 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Enjoy the bluegrass.

Oh, yeah, the Earls of Leicester was shucking the corn. Jerry Douglas on dobro and Charlie Cushman on banjo. And that'll get us right into this evening's edition of Pickin' here on WHRV-FM. My name is Harold Smith, and we've got a couple of projects we're going to feature this evening. And the Earls of Leicester as the introduction song from Shuckin' the Corn. And also, we're going to feature some selections from the Larry Stevenson Gospel Project entitled Pull Your Savior In. So a couple of good projects here, great sounds this evening. Stick around for the next couple hours, and I'll get more into this Earls of Leicester CD. It's a self-titled project from Rounder, released in year 2014, and we'll introduce the musicians, and it's a stellar lineup, no question about it, and we'll get into the concept of the project itself. I want to go back to it right now. Here's one entitled Don't Let Your Deal Go Down.

Oh, the Earls of Leicester with one entitled "Don't Let Your Deal Go Down," and as you might well know, that selection and what got us into the program, the instrumental "Shuck and the Corn," are old Flat and Scruggs standards that they made popular back in the 1950s, in the mid-50s, excuse me. And what the concept, this is kind of something that was brought to the forefront by Dobroist Jerry Douglas, and he wanted to kind of create and put together a project that would pay tribute to the mid-50s, kind of the Columbia records selections and the musicians, excuse me, that represented Flat and Scruggs during this time period. And of course, they had, besides Jerry Douglas on dobro, Tim O'Brien came in, played some mandolin, Charlie Cushman, as we mentioned earlier in the program, on banjo, Sean Kemp on a guitar, kind of recreating the Lester Flatt sound, Barry Bales on bass. And what really added to the sound and the originality and the authenticity of the sound during a time period was fiddler Johnny Warren, who was the son of Paul Warren, who was Flat and Scruggs' fiddler during this time period. And we're going to feature a whole bunch of selections down through the program this evening, and we hope you'll enjoy this. And as we'd said, we're also going to feature some Larry Stevenson gospel selections from his new CD, Pull Your Savior In. But in the meantime, here's Audie Blaylock and Redline.

Audie Blaylock and Redline from the CD Hard Country. It's on Rural Rhythm Records, released in 2012. The title, A Real Good Way to Lose. And Audie had some help from Russell Carson, Jason Moore, Jesse Brock, and Patrick McInview on fiddle. And I want to go back to this project from Audie Blaylock and Redline from the CD Hard Country. Here's the standard Philadelphia Lawyer.

Buddy Blaylock and Redline with the classic Philadelphia Lawyer. We kicked off that double play with one entitled A Real Good Way to Lose from the CD Hard Country, released on Rural Rhythm Records. We mentioned at the top of the program a Larry Stevenson gospel CD, and it's entitled Pull Your Savior In. And it's on Whisper Dream Music, and that's Larry's own label. I'm glad that he's created this and is featuring his music on his label. This is a great help for Larry, and I've known Larry a long time. He's a great musician. He always carries a great band, and he releases material down through the years that is top notch, and this gospel project is no different. We're going to go to the title cut. Here's the Larry Stevenson Band with one entitled Pull Your Savior In.

0: The Larry Stevenson Band with the gospel selection, Pull Your Savior In, and that's the title cut from his 2014 release on Whisper Dream Music. And we're going to feature several gospel cuts down through the program this evening. And Larry had Kenny Ingram helping him on banjo. David Parmley was a guest, is a guest on that project. Colby Laney, Danny Stewart, and Aubrey Haney were some of the musicians that Larry utilized for that gospel project. I'm going to go to the seldom seen now. The CD is Act 3 on Rebel. Here's an old Monroe title, one called Little Georgie Rose.
1: Wait.

0: The seldom scene with the old Bill Monroe title, Little Georgia Rose, and that's from Act 3 on Rebel Records. And I want to mention at this time, in year 2014, the seldom seen were inducted into the Bluegrass Hall of Fame. And the members at that time was the classic definitive lineup for the scene. John Starlin, Ben Eldridge, Mike Aldridge, Tom Gray on bass, and the great John Duffy on mandolin and singing the tenor. I want to go back to the CD Act 3. Here's an old Merle Haggard title, one entitled Sing Me Back Home.
1: The warden led a prisoner

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The seldom seen from Act 3 and the old Merle Haggard standard one entitled Sing Me Back Home, kicked it off with a little Georgia Rose. And as I mentioned, in year 2014, the seldom seen were formally inducted into International Bluegrass Music Association Bluegrass Hall of Fame. Well deserving, I may add. I want to go back to a Bear Family CD set of Bill Monroe's work between the years of 1950 and 1958. Here's Bill Monroe and the Bluegrass Boys when Carter Stanley was working with Bill, one entitled Sugar Coated Love.

Oh, yeah, Bill Monroe and the Bluegrass Boys featuring Carter Stanley on lead vocals. And Bill had some great musicians, great Rudy Lyle on banjo, Gordon Terry on fiddle, and Howard Watts rounding out on the bass. And that was recorded July 6, 1951. And I want to go back, and this is a classic, and I'll be honest with y'all, it's probably the first selection I remember hearing Bill Monroe do. Way, way, way back in the early 50s when Jimmy Martin was working with him. And he's working with him on this cut right here. Jimmy Martin, Charlie Klein, Sonny Osborne, Ernie Newton. It was recorded in 52. And here's the classic, Footprints in the Snow.

0: Oh, yeah, Bill Monroe and the Bluegrass Boys with the classic Footprints in the Snow. And we kicked off that Monroe double play with Bill Monroe. A little help from Carter Stanley on lead vocals. One entitled Sugar-Coated Love from the Bear Family CD set. Bill's work between the years of 1950 and 1958. And Pickin' will return after this brief message.
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0: One of the projects we're featuring this evening is the kind of a tribute CD to the Flat and Scruggs sound of the mid-1950s, and it's a compilation band, of course, the Earls of Leicester. It's an excellent project, and we're taking a pretty good look at it, really, in this evening's edition of Pickin' here on WHRV. We're going to go back to that CD right now. Here's the classic, I'll Go Steppin' Too.

The Earls of Leicester with the old Flat and Scrug classic, I'll Go Steppin' Too. And I want to reintroduce the musicians on this tribute project to Flat and Scruggs. Sean Camp on guitar, Charlie Cushman banjo, Jerry Douglas, who was kind of the mastermind behind the project on dobro, Tim O'Brien mandolin, and Johnny Warren, son of Paul Warren, on fiddle, and Barry Bales on bass. And I want to go back, and this is just, all of these are just classic selections. I think a lot of thought was put into this on the Flat and Scruggs repertoire was so vast, and I think that Jerry Douglas and the rest of the musicians spent a lot of time getting together a kind of the song selections, and I think they did a great job on this. And this is a wonderful title, Earls of Leicester, with one titled Some Old Day.

The Earls of Leicester with the old Flat and Scruggs title, Some Old Day, and we kicked that double play off with one entitled I'll Go Steppin' Two from the self-titled CD. That's one of our feature CDs this evening here on Pickin', and we're giving it a pretty good look down through the program tonight. I want to go to a Tony Rice CD. It's entitled Manzanita. It's on Rounder. It was recorded in Berkeley, California in 1978. Here's a classic, Little Sadie.

the title, Little Sadie the Artist, Tony Rice from the CD Manzanita on Rounder. And some of the musicians, I want to mention some of the musicians that Tony called in to record this, and their assistants on this project: Sam Bush on mandolin, Todd Phillips on bass, Ricky Skaggs was playing some viola, and of course Jerry Douglas on dobro. And the one kind of a glaring thing in one way, and is the absence of a banjo on this project. The whole thing was recorded without a banjo, and it was got you know, it was a full-blown bluegrass project, and no question about it. I want to go back to the CD Manzanita. Tony Rice, here's one entitled Blue Railroad Train.

Blu-ray Road Train, Tony Rice from the CD Manzanita, kicked it off with one entitled Little Sadie, recorded in Berkeley, California in 1978. One of our feature CDs this evening is a gospel project from the Larry Stevenson Band. It's entitled Pull Your Savior In. And I want to go back to that CD and feature a selection. It was the first time I ever heard it. It was recorded by the Leuven Brothers, and Larry does a great job on this one. Here's one entitled Born Again.

Oh, the Larry Stevenson Band with the gospel selection, Born Again, and that's from the CD Pull Your Savior In, and that's one of our feature CDs this evening by Larry Stevenson. And I want to also mention that we're featuring the CD, The Earls of Leicester, two great

Born Again, and that's from the CD Pull Your Savior In, and that's one of our feature CDs this evening by Larry Stevenson. And I want to also mention that we're featuring the CD The Earls of Leicester, two great projects here this evening on Pickin'. I want to go to a CD by Constant Change now. It's entitled Kentucky Comes to Town. Here's the classic, We Live in Two Different Worlds.

Constant Change with one entitled We Live in Two Different Worlds from the CD Kentucky Comes to Town. And some of the artists on this project, Danny Wells, along with Brian and Daniel Aldridge, and Clifton Pretty made up some of the members of that band. I'm going to go back to the CD Kentucky Comes to Town. Here's one entitled Just When I Needed You.

Constant Change from the CD Kentucky Comes to Town, and that was a couple of bluegrass classics that Constant Change recorded, and just heard Just When I Needed You. Kicked off that double play with one entitled We Live in Two Different Worlds. I want to go to a CD now, and it was a wonderful project, released back in the late 70s. Matter of fact, it was recorded in 76, and the CD is entitled Wheeling. And here's Charlie Moore and the Dixie Partners with Best Female Actress.

0: One of the greatest lead voices all time in bluegrass music, the great Charlie Moore, with one entitled Best Female Actress from the CD Wheeling. 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My name is Harold Smith, and we'll be right back after these good words.
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Oh, the Earls of Leicester with a cut. I won't be hanging around. And that's from the self-titled CD. And as we mentioned earlier in the program, that's basically a tribute album to the Lester Flatt Earl Scruggs Band, all the Foggy Mountain Boys, during the time period of the mid-50s. And I want to run through these musicians again in case you missed it. On the first hour, Sean Camp on guitar, Charlie Cushman, banjo, Jerry Douglas, the mastermind of the project on dobro, of course, Tim O'Brien on mandolin, Johnny Warren playing some fiddle, and Barry Bales on bass. And I want to go right back to the Earls of Leicester project. Here's one entitled On My Mind.